0: taking a summer vacation. Those feelings are less pronounced among Republicans, like Greg Votel, who lives in a popular vacation spot in Minnesota.
1: My buddy owns a resort. He's completely full. You look at the grocery store up here, you should see the plates. Nebraska, Iowa, Dakotas, Wisconsin, Illinois. I'd say business is good.
0: Votel is part of the more than 70% of GOP voters who say they approve of Trump's handling of the economy. Elena Moore, NPR News.
2: This is NPR News. As the World Cup men's soccer continues, the Centers for Disease Control and Prevention is hosting calls with state and local authorities. As NPR's Gabriella Emanuel reports, these calls are to discuss and plan around public health concerns.
3: The calls are happening twice a week, the CDC said in a press conference.
4: I am very happy to report that very few are reporting really significant issues.
3: Kriya Gregory is director of the CDC Division of State and Local Readiness.
4: One of the biggest things is sort of heat or weather related.
3: The CDC says it's supporting the 11 host cities by deploying personnel, including epidemiologists, to work alongside local teams as they look for any health issues that pop up. In addition, the CDC says its World Cup team is coordinating with other active response teams, such as those dealing with measles and Ebola. Gabriella Emanuel, NPR News.
2: The National Weather Service says a widespread storm system will bring the chance of severe storms and flooding over much of the plains and Midwest. And in the southeast, hot temperatures and stifling humidity are forecast this weekend, also into next week. Parts of several western states are under red flag warnings for extremely dry, windy conditions that could spark wildfires. Meanwhile, much of Europe is sweltering under a heat wave, with temperatures climbing toward record levels. Germany and Switzerland issued extreme heat warnings for parts of their country as temps were forecast near 98 degrees Fahrenheit. I'm Janine Herbst, NPR News in Washington.
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6: You're listening to Away with Words, the show about language and how we use it. I'm Grant Barrett.
7: And I'm Martha Barnett. And Grant, when you and I do speaking engagements around the country, there's one question that always seems to come up during the Q&A.
6: Well, besides, how can I do what you do?
7: Right.
6: What are you thinking of?
7: I'm thinking of how often we get asked, what's your favorite word?
6: Oh, that's a hard one. It's so hard. And you and I both have kind of the same stock response, which is, it's like choosing your favorite child. Yes. Or your favorite star in the sky.
7: Yes.
6: But people do have favorite children and they do have favorite stars in the sky.
7: Well, yeah, and sometimes things change, and that's what I was going to say, is that I have a new favorite word.
6: All right. This is a moment. Let's have it.
7: Okay, all right. Maybe you already know this. The word is gongoozler.
6: Wow. Okay. Lovely. Lots of potential here. Talk to us about it.
7: Yeah. Okay. Gongoozler, that's G-O-N-G-O-O-Z-L-E-R. A gongoozler is somebody who stands around watching things. And the cool thing about the history of this word is that it comes from the slang of canal workers in Britain in the late 18th and early 19th century. There's a 1904 glossary of canal terms that defines gongoozler as an idle and inquisitive person who stands staring for prolonged periods at anything out of the common.
6: Oh, that's amazing. I love that. It's such a specific term. But it reminds me so much, what's the Italian term for the old men staring at construction sites?
7: Yeah, I thought you might mention that. Umarelli.
6: Umarelli. Yeah, absolutely. Just kind of foaming at the mouth over this cool thing that's happening, and it's just speaking directly to their souls.
7: Right, right. These older guys who just go around and watch construction workers and comment, and it's very endearing, I think.
6: Instead of staring aimlessly at your phone or gaping in wonder at the language, you can call or text toll-free in the United States and Canada, 877-929-9673. 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
8: Hello. My name is Caitlin Culbertson, and I'm calling from Dallas, Texas.
6: Welcome to the show, Caitlin. Dallas is one of our favorite towns. We've had so many good shows there when we've hit the road. But what's on your mind today?
8: Well, as I'm entering my seventh decade, my body is betraying me. And one of the ways it's doing it is I'm getting that old lady arm flap underneath your arms.
6: Oh, no.
8: And when I refer to it to my friends, I call them flying Bettys. And everybody looks at me like I'm nuts. But my whole life, the old women in my life, born in the 1890s, they all called their underarm extra skin flying Bettys. But I went and looked it up on the internet, and no, I couldn't find it anywhere. So what are flying Bettys? Where did that come from?
6: Well, hold on a second, Caitlin. Let's get to the bottom of this. So you're talking, how many women are we talking about who use this term in your world? A dozen? Two dozen?
8: Yeah, pretty much all over Texas.
6: But only your family, not your friends or your coworkers.
8: Oh, friends and coworkers are too young to use things like that.
6: That's the secret 70. To life is hanging out with younger people. They'll keep you energetic.
8: Yeah, and I do, but they all look at me like I'm crazy, and then they give me that, what is she saying? Let's not listen to this.
6: I got to tell you, Caitlin, as somebody whose body is betraying him because of age as well, I've got flying Billies, we might call them, on the way. So.
8: Oh, excellent. I love that.
7: Yeah, so Caitlin, you're talking about you're standing there in a sleeveless dress, and it's the part that keeps waving even after you stop, right?
8: Correct. Now, I have heard them called flying bats.
6: Yeah, mm-hmm. Bat wings.
8: But never Bettys.
6: Yeah, bat wings they're sometimes called.
8: Bat wings, that's it.
7: Yeah, I'm actually more familiar with the term hello, Bettys. You know, that the same idea that you're like waving to Betty over there and it just keeps waving.
6: Well, Martha, I think the term is hi, Bettys, not hello, Bettys, right?
7: Oh, I've heard both.
6: Oh, and hello, Helens. But I'm wondering if hi, Betty and flying Bettys, those sound so much alike. I wonder if there's some kind of bleed in from one into the other.
7: Well, I imagine there is a connection there. And the whole idea of them being sort of like wings, you know, I've heard some people call them flying squirrels.
6: Mm-hmm.
8: Oh, my.
7: Or bingo wings, you know, you're sitting there playing bingo and you get bingo and you raise your hand and, and you're waving it. And again, I think that's more common in the UK. But Caitlin, you'll be interested to know that there are lots of expressions like this all around the world. I love the German one, Winkerarme, which is waving arm.
6: Yeah.
7: And
8: Winkerarme.
7: Winkerarme.
8: Okay, I'm going to have to try and memorize that one.
7: Yeah. Winkerarme. And then in Brazil, you talk about tchauzinhos, which are little goodbyes.
6: Oh,
8: how cute.
7: And there's also a Chinese term that translates as bye-bye meat.
6: That's not so cute.
8: Oh, that's the best.
6: Well, the Swedish one is järhäng, which means pike hang, P-I-K-E, because they look kind of like the soft underbelly of the northern pike fish. So the pike hang.
8: Golly gee, Willy Whiffers, that's a lot of crazy.
6: Caitlin, do you know who has the most of these? The Australians.
8: Tell me.
6: The Australians seem to believe that English is meant to be embellished with a lot of vigor, and they go for it. And so there's a book of Australian slang by the journalist and author Kel Richards, and he has, I think, 15 terms for this from Australia, including auntie arms, the nanas, the tuck shop lady arms. The tuck shop is a shop that sells sweets and things to school kids. Goodbye muscles, piano arms, reverse biceps, which I really love, and so does he.
7: Ooh, that's nice.
6: The wobblies, the bye nows, the ta-ta flaps, and then this one, the widow's curtains.
8: The widow's what?
6: Curtains. The widow's curtains.
8: Ooh, yeah. That's cool.
6: That one's got some spirit to it, I think.
7: So, Caitlin, you're not alone in this. And I'm surprised this is only just now a problem for you. I remember taking a salsa class in my 30s and, you know, in a sleeveless dress. And I looked up at my arms in the mirror and it was like, oh, no.
6: But, Caitlin, I got to say, your good-natured laughing about this is just the right way to handle it, I think.
8: Yeah, and I'm a crazy old woman. And I raced bicycles for 15 years. And then when I turned 40, I got bored and took up skydiving. So I've always been athletic and slimmer, but now as I'm aging, finally at 70, I'm starting to flap.
6: Yeah. It'll happen to us all, even those of us who don't have that amazing lifestyle. What a lifestyle that is, road racing and skydiving.
8: Oh, it's the most fun you can have with your clothes on.
6: You can do it naked, too, by the way. Caitlin, thank you so much for your wonderful call. Call us again sometime, all right?
8: Okay, thank you so much for enlightening me.
6: Yeah, sure.
8: Bye-bye.
6: Be well. Bye-bye.
7: Are you waving?
6: I'm waving.
7: I'm waving.
8: My buddies are flying.
7: Well, you know what? I bet there are even more terms out there floating around. We'd love to hear about them. If you have a different term for those flabby upper arms, give us a call or call about any aspect of language, 877-929-9673. Hi, you have a way with words.
9: Hi, Martha. This is Robin. I'm calling from San Luis Obispo, California.
7: Hey, Robin. Glad to have you. What's up?
9: My family were watching a sporting event, me and my mom and my dad, and we heard the term a flash in the pan for an athlete who, you know, performed very well for a short period of time and then sort of fizzled out. And we were talking about that between the three of us, and we're just wondering about the origins of that. My parents thought maybe it had something to do with gold mining, a flash of gold in a pan. I hadn't really ever given it too much thought, but when I'd heard that before, I'd thought of like flambé, or, you know, using wine and cooking and something flaring up, and instead of Googling the origin, we thought that it would be more fun to give you guys a call.
6: Well, we are glad that you called. So the pan we're talking about here is a different pan, and it's not as common as those other ones. At least it isn't now, but it used to be. And it's the pan on a flintlock musket where you put the powder. And so a flash in a pan is a misfire because the powder burns, but the gun doesn't really fire. So you put the powder in the pan, you pull the trigger, the hammer strikes a flint, makes a spark, the powder goes poof, and it's supposed to travel, the fire that's made is supposed to travel through a touch hole to ignite the main charge that's in the barrel. But when you have a flash in a pan, that last part doesn't happen. You only get the initial burst of poof of the powder and nothing else. And so it's an explosion that doesn't really lead to much, just exactly the same way we use it figuratively now. And we have it in a literal sense from the very early 1700s and from a figurative sense from the very early 1800s. And it was described, I think the very first non-literal use I know of, they were talking about a journey that was slow to start. So not quite the same sense, but sometimes it's about hesitating more than it is about having an initial success and then petering out to nothing. So there's a couple different nuances there that have changed over the years.
9: Well, that's very interesting that, you know, I thought that both of our thoughts could be were perfectly valid, but they're not the right one. Either.
6: Not the right ones. And another one that often comes up that is also not right is old style photography, where you have this pan full of powder to make the flash so that you can get a lot of extra light on your subject.
9: Okay.
6: Martha, we have a bunch of these from that era of weaponry, right? From the flintlock era.
7: Yeah, I'm trying to think. Muskets and...
6: Well, I'm talking about half-cocked, where literal became figurative. Yeah. Or lock, stock, and barrel, or keep your powder dry.
7: Mm-hmm. Mm-hmm.
6: Or if we talk about somebody being ramrod straight. The ramrod is this long, straight tool you use to drive that charge home in the barrel.
7: Right.
6: And it's a, you know, one time people would think of a ramrod as a very good example of a straight thing, but we just don't have that intimacy with that kind of weapon anymore.
9: Yeah, those are I would never have guessed that that was something that came from weaponry.
6: Yeah,
9: but that's very interesting.
6: Yeah, unlike baseball, which is still a regular part of everyday life and has given us so much figurative language, this is passed on into history. So we don't have that daily intimacy with that kind of weaponry that we used to, when it might have been at one time the very first thing you thought of because you knew it more than anything else. You knew it more than flambe cooking or gold panning.
7: Right. Expressions live on. Yeah. Well, Robin, thanks for the question, and say hello to your parents for us.
9: No, absolutely will. Thank you guys so much.
6: Sure, yeah. Take care of yourself. Bye-bye.
9: All right, you too. Bye-bye.
7: 877-929-9673.
6: Words on Parade as Away With Words continues.
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7: You're listening to Away With Words, the show about language and how we use it. I'm Martha Barnett.
6: And I'm Grant Barrett, and joining us wearing a tinfoil hat and carrying a ball of red yarn, it's our quiz guy, John Chinesky. Hi, John.
13: I'm telling you guys, I have it all figured out, and they can't stop me. There's the language conspiracies. I know every single one of them, and we'll talk about that later. But first, I have a quiz for you. Now, if you're like me, you like to travel the world, but you don't have time or resources. Luckily, language can help you get you where you want to be. So you just listen to conversations around you. You'll get to many, many wonderful countries. For example, I overheard someone say, "I try to be organized, but I'm just not. I made two lists. Here's the pro list, but where did the..." And then he finished with a country in Africa. He said, "Congo."
6: Where did the Congo?
13: No. Yeah, where did the Congo? So I'm yes. like,
7: oh, no.
13: It's just like traveling to another land. It really is.
6: It really is like. Not, but we'll play anyway.
13: Well, there we go. I'll give you an overheard sentence. You finish it with the name of a country. Here we Congo. "Here on the farm, we don't drink coffee. We just take the dry grass from the barn, steep it, and make ourselves some delicious..."
7: Hay tea.
13: Hay tea! Some hay tea.
6: Oh, God. Took me a second. Okay, I think Martha might come out ahead on this one.
13: I guarantee you that doesn't
6: she
13: taste
6: leapt
13: too good.
6: Forward immediately with the correct answer.
7: Grant was picturing a real farm, I'm sure.
6: I was thinking about sunny meadows filled with daisies.
13: I'm sure that hay tea tastes about as good as the pun. Anyway, let's move on. "Listen, Mon, I could tell your daughter didn't want to clean her room, but did..."
6: To Jamaica.
13: Jamaica? To Jamaica?
7: Oh,
13: yeah.
7: Ouch.
13: You made a cleaner room.
6: Also good. A terrible pun. I'm keeping terrible. A list of your offenses.
13: Okay. I'll atone for them eventually, I'm sure. "I am unable to reach the bowl on the top shelf. What about you?"
7: You tall?
13: I am tall, but I still can't reach the
7: Utah?
13: Ball on the top shelf.
7: You going to Salt
13: what
7: Lake City?
13: What about you? Not at all, no.
6: Are you tall?
13: No.
6: Is it something about no reach?
13: Think about the Great Rift Valley in Africa.
7: But Kenya?
13: Yeah, Kenya.
6: But Kenya. Oh, terrible.
13: What about
7: this
13: you,
7: is
13: Kenya?
7: Really terrible. Even I think these puns are terrible.
13: I know. "This snow is coming down really hard. I'd better head to the town garage and fetch the..."
6: Okay, snow's coming down, going to the garage. It's a thing in the garage. It sounds like a country, but it's a terrible pun.
7: Yeah. Something plow? Plow?
13: Whoa! I think you had it. Think about countries, island countries, oceanic archipelagos.
6: Oh, Palau, yeah.
13: Palau.
6: P-A-L-A-U.
7: Okay, that was funny.
13: That's correct. Similarly, these campfire treats are delicious. You see, they're just crackers and chocolate and marshmallow. Wow. Can I have...
7: Samoa?
13: Samoa, yes. The independent state in Polynesia of Samoa.
7: Oh, John, you could make a whole Korea out of these terrible, terrible, terrible puns.
6: And if any listener wants to join us, they can call or text toll-free 877-929-9673 or email words@waywardradio.org.
7: Hey there, you have a way with words.
14: Hi, I'm Amy in Atlanta.
7: Hey, Amy. We're glad to have you. What made you take time out of your busy day to give us a call?
14: So I'm a historian. I do walking tours, and I really like walking around the city and pointing out details in the city to folks to see how the way there are clues in the landscape that remind us of history.
6: Mm-hmm.
7: Mm-hmm.
14: So one of the tours I do, we go on a little tiny street called Airline Street. But Airline Street's nowhere near the airport. Atlanta's famous for its airport today, but the street name goes back before that. It goes back to it's adjacent to the rail line that is a block away.
6: Yeah.
14: And there used to be a train called the Airline Bell that ran down that railroad. So my guests never make that connection when I point out Airline Street to the idea that it's about railroads. So I've always been curious, how did the term airline became used for that new industry of railroads? And then how did that term transition to the aviation industry as it got started?
6: Oh, Amy, this is such an interesting question because it leads us to such interesting things. One of them is that when you look in digitized newspapers and journals, you can find the word airline many, many years before airplanes were ever invented, before anyone could fly. You know, almost before Icarus, but not quite, but really far back. And your connection of that airline railway to the name of that street is exactly on the money. When you did that, and there was a ding, ding, ding that went off in my head, and it wasn't just because you said the airline bell, and I assume that's B-E-L-L-E, meaning the beautiful
14: correct,
6: beautiful lady. And this is because there's this thing, a particular usage of airline that they use in construction, but particularly for railways. And all it means is, as the crow flies, a straight shot. Airline, if you took this path in the air and not on the ground, there'd be, and with nothing in your way, straight through. And so when we're talking about railways in particular, they used airline or airline route for the shortest distance between two points, but they used it kind of as a marketing tool as well, because people wanted to know that their train wasn't going to meander all over the landscape. It was going to go to A to B, straight as could be, with nothing in between.
14: Okay, that makes great sense.
6: So it's a line through the air, literally.
7: Yeah, it's like a beeline.
6: A beeline, yeah.
7: Yeah.
14: A beeline. So then when the aviation industry got started, they were really focused on that same idea that it's an airline, not that it is you are in the air.
6: No, they weren't. That actually has a different source. Think of ocean liners and airliners.
14: Correct.
6: So airline is kind of a reduction of the idea of the term of airliner. So
14: All right.
6: So it's more connected to the idea of a liner. It's something that has a line, a point. It's still a line. It's still a connection from point A to point B, but it's less about the directness of it.
7: And it was often two words, right? And then
6: airline. Sometimes it's an open compound or closed compound, hyphen or space in there. But
14: look for both. I've seen it both ways.
6: Yeah.
7: Mm-hmm.
14: Well, that's great. Thank you so much. I appreciate it.
6: Yeah, take care. Thanks, Amy. We really appreciate it. And
7: have
6: fun on those tours. If I get to Atlanta, I'm going to look you up.
7: Me too.
14: Please
7: that sounds
14: do.
7: Great.
6: Yeah, what a
14: Please
6: town with
14: do.
6: Deep history. I'd love to find out more. Take care of yourself.
14: All right. You too. Bye-bye.
6: Bye-bye.
7: Thanks, Amy. Bye-bye.
6: Well, we know that happens to you all the time. You find you've been using a word every day, and you're like, wait a second. Do I even know what I'm saying? Well, this is the place to figure it out. Call or text toll-free in the United States and Canada, 877-929-9673, or email words@waywardradio.org.

0: remember that call we had from Jane in Cape Cod, Massachusetts? She's the one who directs a women's choir called Common Voices, and she was looking for a word for what their group does when they gather to sing just for the joy of singing and community rather than working toward a rehearsal.
1: Right. So it was nothing official. They just came together. Wasn't a performance. Wasn't practice.
0: Right.
1: Yeah. You know, it's funny. I always say this, but we get so much response. We get so much response to questions like this. We had a lot of good ideas.
0: We had a ton of them. People really stepped up to help. And it's a long list of suggestions that they offered. Among them were Songfest, Enchanted Evening, Session, Choral Fellowship, Song Circle, like a knitting circle, or a sing-along. And actually, Jane wrote us after that with a list of words that she's thought about since she talked with us. And that list includes the words sing-a-ma-jig and synchronize.
1: Oh, nice. Those actually sound like the names of a cappella groups, though.
0: They kind of do.
1: They're always very punny, aren't they?
0: Sing-a-ma-jig. But, you know, there's one other one that we got from Sandy Jones. She lives in Toronto, Canada. And she noted that in the same way we say, I had a good think about something, maybe the choir could just call their time together a sing, as in, I'm looking forward to next week's sing. And I really like that.
1: Oh, I particularly like it if you put the adjective good in front of it. Let's have a good sing. Mm. We had a good sing.
0: Nice.
1: We've got a good sing scheduled for next week.
0: I like that. Well, if you want to have a good chat with us, you can call or text anytime. It's toll-free in the U.S. and Canada. The number is 877-929-9673.
1: Hello, you have a way with words.
2: Hi, this is Josh calling from Jacksonville.
1: Hi, Josh from Jacksonville. What's on your mind?
2: Well, I was watching the Artemis launch recently, and it was as epic as it was. I was thrown off a little bit because as they're talking about the details and everything, they said, you know, something about the positioning had to change just a tad. And it got me thinking about how, you know, specific they were being, but then going to just a tad threw me off. And I'm like, where did we even get that from? Like, just a tad, just a little bit.
1: So you said that they were being specific, but do you feel like tad is kind of a measurement for scientists? Like the rocket scientists would be using a tad? Why didn't they say like a centimeter?
2: Right. Yeah. Or something way more actually specific. No, this was, that's why it threw me off so much.
1: Gotcha.
2: Being that, you know, everything has to be perfect with a launch like that, especially going around the moon. And it just made me think, like, where did we get that measurement a tad? And like it could mean so many different things, but obviously it's just a little bit.
0: Yeah, I agree. It's a little bit weird to see it in a scientific context. The word tad meaning a small amount, it's a little bit of a mystery how that meaning came about, but it probably began as American slang for a small child in the mid-19th century. And actually, Abraham Lincoln's son, who was named Thomas, acquired the nickname tad very early. Some people will say that tad is just a shortened form of tadpole. And that Abraham Lincoln's son had a big head and a little body and wiggled around a lot, and that's why they called him Tad. I suspect it had to do that the sense of Tad meaning small amount just kind of arose because it's a small, you know, it's in that class of words that are just tiny words.
1: And the other part, there's two other things I want to toss in here, Martha. One is, it looks like most of the sources and references that say it comes from tadpole all got that information from the Oxford English Dictionary. But the Oxford English Dictionary entry hasn't been updated in a really long time. And I suspect when they update it, that purported etymology will either disappear or be reduced in importance. Because we have expressions like tit for tat, which is a kind of a quid pro quo when you do you push back or return an action to somebody, usually a mean one. And there's no reason that the tit and tat in that expression couldn't also have come to the fore as you're broken down into component parts. And it may have come from tip for tap, T-A-P. And all these small words are confusing, and their likelihood of appearing from many sources at any time makes it really impossible to know if they're for sure related, or they were devised independently, or what exactly happened.
2: Oh,
1: and,
2: wow.
1: And you know, we have this other whole thing too. There's this cluster of words from the American South that mean small, including tad and tat, but also tadic and totic and tattle. And those could be kind of pet forms or hypocoristic forms of longer words made short in order to represent small things or small people. So it's just too confusing here. But Martha's gist, I can back completely, which is, it's an American term, came around in the mid-1800s. Those things are for certain. Anything else is guesswork.
2: Sounds appropriate, being such an American term then for the Artemis launch.
1: Yeah, exactly. Yeah.
0: Yeah, come to think of it.
1: I love the idea that there's a bunch of rocket scientists going like, yeah, just nudge it a little bit. You don't have to measure. Eyeball it. Do it by the seat of your pants, guys. It'll get there.
2: And check it 12 times.
0: Yeah, yeah, exactly. So that's pretty much what we know about Ted.
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2: Hey, this is Jill calling from Greenville, South Carolina.
3: Hey, Jill. Hi, Jill. We're glad to have you.
2: Today I'm calling to talk to you about pickles.
4: Oh, yes, please. I love pickles.
2: Me too.
3: Pickles. Okay.
4: What are you thinking about in terms of pickles?
2: Well, I am curious as why is it that when we say pickles, everyone just automatically assumes pickled cucumbers? So if you ask someone if they want pickles on their sandwich like you just did, it's implied that you're talking about pickled cucumbers. Mm-hmm. But for other pickled foods, you always have to specify, like pickled onions, pickled carrots, and so on. I'm just curious if there's like a linguistic reason as to why cucumbers became the default pickle, and if there are other examples like this where one specific food becomes like the unspoken standard. I was thinking like the closest I could think of is fries, which we're implying is fried potatoes, when anything else has to be spelled out like fried fish or, for example, fried pickles. So
4: yeah.
2: I'd love to hear your thoughts.
4: Yeah, Jill, amazing. This is great because there's a ton of cool stuff we can talk about here, and a lot of it has to do with food. There's a word that we keep bringing up on the show these days, and it's prototypicality. It's the idea that something is prototypical, and that when you mention it, there's one particular prototype of this kind of thing that pops into your mind. There's a kind of a generic idea that you may have. Now, it can differ from person to person, but generally these are culturally shared. They're because we all come from the same basic culture. Mm-hmm. So, for example, something has floated for years in the historian community is the idea that in 1,000 years, if they're looking at our cookbooks and somebody reads, the recipe needs 2 eggs, in 1,000 years, they might not know that we meant chicken eggs. And they'd be like, well, what do they want? Hummingbirds? Emus? I don't know what kind of egg they want in this recipe. That's because for us, the prototypical egg is a chicken egg. And we find this again and again. Corn is a really great example because corn is a historical example. It used to refer to any grain seed, but now, at least in the United States and North America, we generally mean maize, M-A-I-Z-E. Whereas you have this other idea, which is, so for us, corn is prototypically maize, but for other people, it isn't. Meat went to the same root. It used to mean just general food, anything that you would put on the table and eat. And then it became prototypically the flesh of an animal. If I say, do you want to go for a drink? What do you assume?
2: Alcohol, yeah.
4: Alcohol, yeah. You know, we're not going to get warm milk, probably. unless one of us is under drinking age. So again and again, we find with food that this happens. It happened with the word plum. Historically meant dried grapes. And marmalade wasn't always made from oranges. It was made from quince. And so the prototypicality of that changed.
2: So many good examples. That's awesome.
4: So yeah, there's a ton of these. So anyway, yeah. So just generally what happens is we develop a cultural understanding that we agree upon generally, and there are obviously exceptions to this, but generally we culturally agree that this one generic version of this category is what we all agree we mean when we say something like pickled.
3: Yeah, it does seem weird if you think about it. Like, why did cucumbers win? You know?
4: Yeah, I think it's the same reason that there's that time of year where you can't go home without finding the neighbors who left cucumbers and zucchini on the porch. There's just so many cucumbers in the world.
3: So, Jill, does that help?
2: Yes, that completely answered my question. More than answered my question. Thank you so much.
4: Always in full. Always too much. Thank you for saying that.
2: I love all that information. That was awesome. Thank you so much. I'm going to go tell all my friends about this.
4: Yes, please.
3: Great.
4: And look up the word prototypicality for more.
2: I will. Thank you so much. I appreciate you, too.
4: Sure. We appreciate
3: you.
4: Thanks, Jill. Thank you. Take care of yourself.
3: Take care.
2: Yep.
3: Bye-bye.
2: Bye.
3: Call or text 877-929-9673.
4: There's more Away With Words on the way. Stay tuned.
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0: 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Hey, WLRN listeners, spread the word. You may be surprised that some people in your orbit have not discovered our wealth of news, information, and entertainment. 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
1: You're listening to Away with Words, the show about language and how we use it. I'm Grant Barrett.
2: And I'm Martha Barnett. Daniel Mendelsohn is a widely acclaimed author, critic, and essayist, and he has a PhD in classics and teaches literature at Bard College in upstate New York. In 2001, he taught an undergraduate seminar on the great Greek epic, The Odyssey, but this one had an unusual twist because sitting in on the class along with the young students was the professor's 81-year-old father, Jay Mendelsohn. Daniel Mendelsohn tells the story of that semester and more in a moving book called An Odyssey, A Father, A Son, and An Epic. His dad had been a kid from the Bronx who stubbornly worked his way up to become a research scientist and mathematician. He was this gruff absolutist who reveled in the precision of numbers, and he was somebody who always said, if something's not hard, it's not worth doing. So the book is this delightful chronicle of contrast because there's the dapper, urbane, younger Mendelsohn who lives in the world of texts and interpretation where meanings shift and multiply. And then there's his schlubby, opinionated dad who keeps interrupting with his own commentary, like demanding to know why everyone thinks Odysseus is such a hero. He says, he cheats on his wife, he sleeps with Calypso, he loses all of his men, so he's a lousy general. The younger Mendelsohn finds these interruptions embarrassing and frustrating, but the students love the old guy and his insights. So on one level, the book feels like taking this invigorating college class on the Odyssey, all for free. After the class, the father and son take a tour of the Aegean, retracing the voyage of Odysseus. So it becomes a book about travel writing, too. And one of the other things I really enjoyed about this book is the passion that the younger Mendelsohn, the professor, brings to teaching. He writes, "Beauty and pleasure are at the center of teaching, for the best teacher is one who wants you to find meaning in the things that have given him pleasure too, so that the appreciation of their beauty will outlive him. In this way, because it arises from an acceptance of the inevitability of death, good teaching is like good parenting." You know, there's so many lines in this book, Grant, where you just sort of like have to stop and put the book down to think about it.
1: I love the merging of those concepts, the relationship between father and son, the relationship between practicality and literature analysis, the relationship between the eras, the two different eras of the son is... it's very different than his father's era.
2: Right, right. And of course, it echoes the whole story in the Odyssey, you know, Odysseus and his son Telemachus and his dad. And it's about fathers and sons and education and travel and so much more. It's a richly moving book.
1: So the book by Daniel Mendelsohn is called?
2: It's called An Odyssey, A Father, A Son, and An Epic.
1: We'll link to Daniel Mendelsohn's book on our website at waywardradio.org. 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
2: Hello, you have a way with words.
3: Hi, this is Lisa. I live in Paris, Kentucky.
2: Hey, Lisa, we're glad to have you.
3: Well, I was interested in finding out if you knew anything about a kind of cookie we used to have at Christmas. It's called Hobelschwäne, and it's got one of those little double dot things above one of the letters. I'm not sure which one. But I was just interested in finding out more about it. It's a cookie we used to have at our friend's house in Miami at Christmas every year. I just wanted to find out if you knew anything about it. I can't find out anything about it.
2: Hobelspray. Now, well, that sounds like it's got some German roots.
1: Mm-hmm. So is it their family that's got the German heritage or yours?
3: Theirs.
1: Okay.
3: Yeah. We used to go over there every Christmas, and they introduced us to it. And then we learned how to make it. It's a little complicated, but it's really cool.
1: In brief, how do you make them?
3: Well, it's like mostly dough with butter and a little bit of lemon and a little bit of rum, and you cut it into a rectangle, like about 1.5 by 3 or something like that. And then you put a slice down the middle vertically, and then you fold one end through it so it looks like a little bow tie, and then you deep fry it, and then you cover it with powdered sugar.
1: Yeah. So the word that we're talking about here, Hobelspäne, is Hobelspa with a 2 dots on top of it, and then N-E. Mm-hmm. That's the plural form. The singular is Hobelspan. And you know what it translates directly as? Wood shavings or planing chips. Because they look a little bit, particularly in some other varieties of this dessert, they look a little bit like the shavings that you get when you smooth the surface of wood with a plane. And sometimes they'll be called Hobelscharten with about the same meaning, basically meaning planing, shavings, that sort of thing. And so the shavings refers to that twisted shape that they get. And some of the other varieties, instead of putting kind of the leg of the rectangle through the slit that you've made in the dough, you actually just put a couple slits, and the frying or the baking of them, because you can do it both ways depending on your recipe, will naturally make them curl up like a shaving of wood.
3: Interesting. Yeah. I have never heard of anything like that.
1: And so I think I've got something that will blow your mind. Okay. I found a recipe for this from 1795.
3: No way.
1: In a book from Lower Saxony, a cookbook by a woman named Frederica Louise Luffler. And she has a recipe, and it sounds so much like yours. And I've translated it here, but basically, you take the dough from 2 eggs and a nut of butter, as she phrases it, flour and a little salt, and roll it out. And then when it's hardened a little, you cut 2 finger widths of them with a baking wheel. And then you bake them in a little bit until they're light and yellow, and then sprinkle them with sugar. And that sounds a lot like your recipe.
3: Huh.
1: Yeah.
3: That is really interesting, although I never considered baking it in the oven. That's
1: I bet it's a little healthier, but which is not very German of them, because the Germans say, how can I add more fat to this recipe? I come from German heritage on 2 sides, and let me tell you, the tendency towards fat baked goods is very, very ingrained.
3: That's pretty funny. It does have 6 tablespoons of butter in it.
1: Absolutely.
2: Wow.
1: I saw one recipe that was literally 1 pound of butter. That is a lot of butter.
3: Wow.
1: I'm going to give you a word, Lisa, that you can Google, and it's for the category of this German baked good, and it's the deep fried stuff, and it's Schmalzgebäck, Schmalzgebä with 2 dots on it, although you can leave it off for Google, doesn't care, CK, Schmalzgebäck. And you're going to find tons of recipes and variations from all over the German-speaking world. But not only that, but from nearby countries like Hungary and Poland. Another word that I really loved was Schmalzgebäck Streifen. And it basically means lard pastry strips. They're not shy about saying that there's lard in there instead of butter.
3: You know, I live in Eastern Kentucky, and they said if they knew what lard was, they'd put it in a pan and fry it. So.
1: Well, there are parts of his food history where people do just literally eat fried fat. That's just, you know, if that's what they had, that's what they ate.
3: Absolutely. Sounds delicious.
2: Well, Lisa, happy baking.
1: Yeah, good luck with that.
3: Well, thank you so much. We love your show. We listen to it every week.
1: Thank you.
2: Thanks, Lisa. Bye-bye.
3: Thank you. Bye.
1: Although it's in ancient German and the old style script, we will link to that cookbook from 1795 so you can take a stab at it yourself. And we'll, of course, include the recipe in English on our website at waywardradio.org. Hello, you have a way with words.
4: Hello, this is Tom Harris from Bluebell, Pennsylvania.
1: Hi, Tom. Welcome to the program. What's up?
4: Well, I've always had a question about a baseball term. The announcers frequently, when they're calling a game, will say that the batter takes for a ball two or a ball three or a ball four. And I never knew where the term take comes from. I didn't know if it came from takes a pass, takes a gander, takes a I don't know what, but I'd love to know where that expression was derived.
2: Yeah, batters have been advised by managers to take a ball since the mid-1850s or so. And I think by take, Grant, wouldn't you say it's like taking one for the team? You're sort of forcing yourself
1: to hold back and restrain yourself? Yeah, that's perfect. You're allowing yourself to be in a disadvantaged situation because ideally you should be swinging at all pitches, good pitches that come across the plate. But because there may be something better happening in the next pitch, you're going to wait on it. And so you're putting yourself in just a little bit of a disadvantage.
2: Yeah, and there was a thesis written by Edward J. Nichols at Penn State. He wrote a thesis called An Historical Dictionary of Baseball Terminology that's super detailed, and he dates this expression all the way back to 1854, talking about letting a fair pitched ball go past without offering to strike it. And the need for a specific term like this arose after there were big rule changes in the 1800s. Batters originally had the right to request either a high pitch or a low pitch. And then once they established the modern strike zone and called strikes that made batters have to decide, you know, in a split second, they adopted this term to describe that deliberate choice of just, holding back, restraining yourself, and letting the ball go across the plate.
4: But you don't think it's an abbreviation for something like take a pass, take a look.
1: Well, no, take is, so to speak, one of those utility players in the English language. And take has a lot of accompanying and modifying and assisting roles with other language and other words. So take itself is more of a helping verb in this situation, although I don't think it fits the strict definition of a helping verb.
4: Okay. Well, that's very helpful. Well, thank you. And I'll take a look next time I hear him say it. And think of what you've told me.
1: Tom, there's one last thing I want to leave you with since you seem so interested in the old rules about, you know, calling your pitch. There's a cool website called protoball.org, protoball.org. And they have all the old rules of baseball. They have all the old stats that guys who are obsessive about this stuff have gone through old records and newspapers and recorded every game they could find way far back to like the beginning of baseball. And my favorite thing about it is they have this glossary of games that seem like baseball but aren't really baseball. Just fascinating stuff.
4: So we'll take a look for that, too.
1: Yeah.
2: Take a look.
4: We'll work it out. Well, that's great. Well, thank you guys so much. Great show. Love it every week.
2: Thank you.
1: Thank you
2: so
1: much.
2: Good talking with
1: you. Take care now. Call or text toll-free in the United States or Canada, 877-929-9673. 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Hello, you have a way with words.
5: Hi, this is Martha from Tallahassee, Florida.
1: Oh, Martha. Can never have too many Marthas in my life. What's going on, Martha?
2: That was the right thing to say, Grant. Hi,
5: oh,
2: Martha.
5: Oh, thank you. Thank you. Hi, Martha. Oh, gee, there's an echo.
1: What's on your mind?
5: When I was a lot younger, like when I was a child, and even now when I see a really old movie on TV or something, like the people after dinner or after lunch, they say, oh, I'm going for my constitutional. And I was like, what? Constitutional? Why?
1: Right.
5: Do they call it?
1: Are they going down to Liberty Hall to sign a parchment? What are they doing?
5: Yeah, really, really. And it with an A-L on the end, it sounds like an adjective.
1: Yeah.
5: So it's like, this is a walk, you know, a leisurely walk after dinner. In Germany, they take a spazierengehen, you know, they go spazierengehen, which is a leisurely walk after dinner to help digest. I thought, but why do they call it a constitutional? That just doesn't make any sense to me.
2: It's pretty straightforward. There are two senses of the word constitutional, one referring to the legal document and the other going, the other one, as you said, going for a walk for your health. And they both go back to the Latin root constitutere, which means to set up or to establish or make something what it is, you know, its essence. So the Latin word constitutio meant character or disposition or nature, and it could also mean an imperial order, you know, an order from the emperor.
4: Ooh.
2: And when that word found its way into English, it began to develop two different kinds of meanings around in the 1500s, and one was political. A constitution establishes a government, right? It's the fundamental mm-hmm. laws. And the other was bodily. It was your constitution as the fundamental makeup of your body and your inherent strength and your health. So your constitution yes. was something that was foundational to you in the way that a constitution is foundational to a government. And then the word constitutional as an adjective also came to mean beneficial to one's bodily constitution, you know, good for your health. And then by the early 1800s, you see constitutional being used as a noun, probably first in British colleges, talking about a constitutional being exercise that you take for health. In 1859, there was an article in the United States in the New England Farmer that was urging Americans to, as they put it, adopt what John Bull calls his constitutional walk, John Bull being Britain. And so that's where we get the idea that it was probably a British term that came over here. And do you remember Harry Truman taking constitutionals every morning? He was really famous for...
5: Well, I don't actually remember that, but I'm sure that he did, if you say so.
2: Yeah, he was famous for taking these 7 a.m. walks that reporters had to sort of jog to keep up with because he did that for his health. He was very proud of that. Yeah. So,
5: Do people say that much anymore? I don't hear it.
1: I think they say it with a wink, though, don't they?
2: Yeah. I talked to my dog about going for his daily constitutional.
5: Yeah.
2: But I think I got that from a relative early on who was really proud of taking a constitutional.
1: There's two things that I want to pop in here. One is that there's another archaic meaning of a constitutional, and that is not walking, but sexual activity, which was also seen as good for the health.
5: Oh.
1: Yeah. And then Martha had mentioned that for some reason constitutionals were very connected to Oxford and Cambridge in the United Kingdom. And as a matter of fact, if you look at the historical record at Cambridge, people would take vigorous 8-mile walks in under 2 hours and do things like jump hedges and ditches. And their constitutions were very vigorous. They weren't just a lollygagging around a circle.
2: Yeah. Those hedges are pretty high.
5: Wow.
2: That's impressive.
5: There's a lot of history to this.
1: Yeah.
5: That's fantastic.
2: So something to ponder on your next constitutional.
1: Thank you, Martha. You take care of yourself.
5: Thank you. Bye-bye.
2: Bye-bye.
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1: 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I'm Grant Barrett.
2: And I'm Martha Barnett. 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
3: 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I'm Scott Hanley. 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

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Scott Hanley here with Jazz on Your Weekend, turning next to the second album by the group Beatle Jazz. They call it Reunion. They don't want to do three because then, oh no, that's Beetlejuice. Never mind. I'm Only Sleeping here, the tune out of the music of the Beatles, done here by Boris Kozlov, bass, David Kokoski on piano, Brian Melvin at the drums.

Well, hi there. Thanks for spending part of your Saturday night with us here on 91.3 WLRN. Tune in for great jazz 7 nights a week. There's more of Saturday Night Jazz right after these messages. Stay right there.

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1: 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And tune in for Sunday Night Jazz tomorrow night at this time. It's great to have you with us. 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

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Here's George Benson on guitar, Red Holloway tenor sax, Shadow Dancers.

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Well, hi there. Thanks for spending part of your Saturday night with us here on 91.3 WLRN. Tune in for great jazz 7 nights a week. There's more of Saturday Night Jazz right after these messages. Stay right there.

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1: 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And tune in for Sunday Night Jazz tomorrow night at this time. It's great to have you with us. 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
3: It's 5:30 GMT. This is Weekend on the BBC World Service. Still to come, an introduction to our guests here for the rest of the programme, of course. More political polarisation, this time in elections in Colombia, and how honeybees the world over have learnt to produce baby food for their young. Weekend's with me, Paul Henley, and it's coming after the news.
4: BBC News with Fiona MacDonald. The United States and Iran are due to hold direct talks in Switzerland today as they try to extend a ceasefire into a long-term peace deal. The American Vice President J.D. Vance has just arrived. He said he hoped to make progress on the nuclear issue and on questions surrounding Lebanon. Colombians take to the polls later on Sunday for the country's presidential runoff election. Voters will choose between the right-wing outsider, Abelardo de las Prieya, who's been endorsed by Donald Trump, and the left-wing Iván Cepeda, backed by the outgoing president Gustavo Petro. The UN Security Council has warned that Sudan's paramilitary rapid support forces could imminently escalate an assault on the southern Sudanese city of Al Obeid. It said this could result in large-scale atrocities against a civilian population of 500,000. King Charles is to become Britain's first

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1: As a new generation of women in Morocco push for change, there's open debate about reform. 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
3: Welcome to Kelly Corrigan Wonders. I'm Kelly Corrigan, and today I'm wondering about some very big questions at the absolute heart of every life. Questions like, how should we live? What should we hope for? And how would a good life feel? The questions came to me through a book that I recently read called Life Worth Living, A Guide to What Matters Most, which is based on a course at Yale. Because I found the questions so valuable, I wanted to book club it. And so I asked two Yalies, the great actress Claire Danes and the great divinity professor Kate Bowler, to join me in New York for a long, unguarded, non-judgmental, curiosity-forward conversation about what makes life worth living. Join us.
4: BBC News with Moira Alderson. The Russian-appointed governor of occupied Crimea has suspended fuel sales to the public and commercial businesses in response to growing Ukrainian attacks on supply lines and infrastructure. Sergei Uksyonov said attacks had killed 4 people and wounded 28 others. James Reid has more details.
5: The restrictions on fuel sales in Crimea follow a concerted Ukrainian campaign to cut supplies to the occupied peninsula. Drones have repeatedly hit trucks on the road from Russia, and the link by sea has also been a target. President Zelensky said facilities on both sides of the narrow Kerch Strait were hit overnight, including an oil depot, maritime transport and air defence systems. Russia seized Crimea in 2014 and used it as a base for the full-scale invasion 8 years later. But Ukraine has never given up its aim of recovering the lost territory.
4: Negotiators from Iran and the United States are in Switzerland for talks aimed at extending their 60-day ceasefire into a long-term peace deal. Iran said Israel's conflict with Hezbollah, Tehran's ally in Lebanon, would top the agenda. Our BBC Persian correspondent, Khazra Naji, is at the Swiss venue.
6: In the last couple of hours, Pakistani Prime Minister Shahbaz Sharif has also arrived here. And we've been told by the Swiss government, who are organizing this, that this morning various delegations are holding bilateral meetings to discuss the modalities of these talks. And we are expecting Iran and the U.S. to face each other in a direct negotiations with the presence of the Pakistani and Qatar Prime Ministers this afternoon.
4: India is rerunning its fiercely competitive annual examination for millions of aspiring medical students today after last month's exam was scrapped following leaks. The competition has created opportunities for India's organised criminal networks, as Tom Bailey reports.
7: The national test to enter India's medical colleges is intensely competitive, with this year around 2.2 million students competing for just over 100,000 undergraduate places. The scrapping of last month's original exam triggered widespread outrage and despair among many of the young people who find themselves facing the daunting process all over again. India's National Testing Agency has insisted that a multi-layered security framework is in place, including restricting access to the Telegram messaging app to ensure a fair and transparent exam this time around.
4: Colombians will vote today in a presidential runoff, with the two candidates offering starkly different approaches to rising criminal and political violence. The right-wing candidate, Abelardo de la Espriella, has promised to use military force to crush drug cartels and rebels. His left-wing rival, Ivan Zapatero, wants to prioritise negotiations to achieve peace. BBC News. A British government minister has said the Prime Minister Keir Starmer is reflecting on political reality as he faces intense pressure from Labour Party colleagues to resign. The business secretary, Peter Kyle, said Sir Keir would always do what was in the best interest of the nation.
8: He is taking the time, as well as dealing with all the issues that a Prime Minister deals with over a weekend, that he's also taking the time to think through what the political realities are today. But I know that he's a Prime Minister who always puts country first, and that he'll be framing every decision that he makes today on behalf of the country in his day-to-day job as Prime Minister, but also when he thinks about the party going forward. It will always be about what's in the best interests of the country.
4: Downing Street said the position had not changed from Friday, when the Prime Minister said he'd contest any leadership challenge. A BBC political correspondent says a growing number of government figures believe he's preparing to set out plans for his departure as soon as Monday. Much of Europe is continuing to grapple with an intense heatwave, with temperatures forecast to hit historic highs in some areas. Parts of France are expected to climb above 40 Celsius in the coming days, while Germany has announced near nationwide heat alerts. In Greece, firefighters have been battling a series of wildfires. Donald Trump says that much of the water in Washington's newly renovated Lincoln Memorial reflecting pool will have to be drained in order for repairs to take place. Mr. Trump claimed, without providing evidence, that vandals had damaged the algae-plagued pool. Football, and Japan's coach has hailed his team's performance after they thrashed Tunisia 4-0 in the latest group match in the World Cup. The result puts Japan on the brink of qualifying for the knockout stage, but ends Tunisia's hopes of progressing. Later, the first of Sunday's fixtures will see reigning European champion Spain take on Saudi Arabia in Atlanta. That's the latest world news from the BBC.
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3: Welcome to Kelly Corrigan Wonders. I'm Kelly Corrigan, and today is the first of three episodes with Claire Danes and Kate Bowler discussing what makes a life worth living, a conversation inspired by the book Life Worth Living, A Guide to What Matters Most, from authors and Yale professors Miroslav Volf, Matthew Crosman, and Ryan McAnally-Lintz. Claire Danes, you know from her unforgettable performances in My So-Called Life or Homeland or Fleischman is in Trouble. My kids know her because she was Leonardo DiCaprio's Juliet in the Baz Luhrmann film. She spent some time at Yale, and she's a fellow New Yorker who I've enjoyed getting to know since I moved here. Kate Bowler, you likely know from her books or her podcast. She has been a guest here and also on my PBS show, Tell Me More. She's a Duke Divinity professor, a stage 4 cancer patient, and a really important friend of mine. So here is part one of a three-part conversation about life worth living with Claire Danes and Kate Bowler. So the book, I'm just going to dive in because
11: You're great.
3: Am I doing great already?
11: I love you. I love you.
3: Such good positive affirmations. So the book says something early on that no one is neutral, that we all like come into our lives with a story or come into our consciousness with a story about what is the world and what is our role in it. So like, what was the first story that you remember thinking, oh, this is how it's all set up?
12: Well, I grew up in a very secular home. So there was no formal place to think about what it is to be a good person. I mean, I am the composite of my parents and the values that they carry and this city and, you know, the 80s. You know? So it's hard to distill, but my parents, you know, I feel like it's a series of idioms that just kind of made up my moral landscape. Like, you're not the only pebble on the beach, you know?
13: Great delivery. You really are a good actress.
12: I feel like that was the essential message. You know, both my parents grew up in New England, so I think there's a kind of puritanical streak in there. My mom was one of five. So, yes, this idea that there was this wasn't even inherited from her mom or anything. It was like a schoolyard taunt that she again would repeat a lot, which is, "You think you're so big," which is not unrelated to "You're not the only pebble on the beach," right? So I think that it was, you're one of many. And, you know, humility was a big, important deal. They're also artists. So I think art was the big organizing principle, more than religion even. But, you know, they took it seriously, and it meant many things, and they were all very, profound. Uh-huh. So to do it well meant that you were interested in deep stuff and applying yourself with real focus and determination and self-awareness and care.
13: My mom used to say, "Oh, for God's sake, Kelly, who's looking at you?" Which is the same thing.
14: Oh, so we all had the same parents, though.
13: Yeah, that was
14: every like take it down all the notches is so key to my personality.
12: Yeah.
14: I mean, one Canadian. I mean, can we get lower?
12: Well, no,
14: can we get, more grateful to be in the Olympics? It's the Summer Olympics is our thanks for trying. Oh my gosh. I worked in a Olympic wear store for a season, and every time we were like, "Oh my gosh, thank you so much for your support."
13: Oh,
14: we're like,
13: God.
14: "Of your own country?" So go for bronze is so important to me. It really is. Yeah. And we had a lot of, sometimes my dad says it in a really dramatic way, but it's always like, "Memento mori, Kate." Like, remember, thou art mortal, something he has said, I don't know, at least one time this week.
12: Uh-huh.
14: And I'm like, "Oh, Dad, like, do you think that I really struggle with being an asshole?"
13: Right.
14: I just kind of feel like that. Maybe 42 years into my life, you know, like, self-esteem is not exactly, like, high on my list of virtues. But we had a lot of, I guess maybe because we were all kind of very sensitive musical kids. My mom's a professional musician and my dad's a historian. And so I think the desire to constantly present historical facts in our childhood classroom presentations or sing songs or like share our deepest vulnerabilities gave us a high tolerance for like, just put it all out there, and also low expectations of like, this will be very well received. So I guess I did always think, no one thinks you're that great, but you have a huge responsibility to do your very, very best, even if it's kind of emotionally costly. And I didn't hate that.
12: Right.
14: We had it in a bunch of mottos that my parents put up on the wall. "Don't let the turkeys get you down" was, I think, actually a mug from a woman named Sandra
13: Yes, Boynton.
12: Oh, yes. Remember? Yes, Sandra Boynton.
13: Yeah.
12: Yes.
14: So you had a profound impact on my parents'
13: everyone
14: life
13: at this
14: philosophy.
13: Table.
14: Right. Yeah, there's a lot of that. And maybe combined with, my parents had become converts to Christianity as adults.
12: Oh.
14: And they both were very unusual about it.
12: Oh.
14: In my dad read Augustine, was like, "Well, I guess that's it."
13: We're like, "What does that mean?"
14: Yeah. But he was he's like, "This is a worldview. This is a story about history." And it really clicked for him in that way. So he taught a lot of Western Civ, Grand History, Big Ideas courses. And he always thought of it as fundamentally a story about when the best of all of us championed the underdog. And he always, he always told like the grand narrative that way. And then my mom is like beautiful and sweet and tender. And someone handed her a pamphlet in a community, like in a student center, and was like, "Would you like to make a saving commitment to Jesus Christ?" And she was like, "Sure." Just like, I think she's the only person the pamphlets actually worked on. It was like a nice little
13: That's
14: trifold.
13: That's why they keep making them. They're like, "There's a lady in Canada, changed your whole life."
14: Yeah. She's like, "Well, I guess this is me." It made her very kind of meditative and sensitive. Yeah, just like it like clicked. It was, for her, it was like a deep heart story.
12: Uh-huh.
14: So after that, we were very churchy. I grew up Mennonite, so we're, you know, pacifists and very proficient furniture makers. And we can undo a flat pack IKEA in 10 minutes or less. So somewhere in the middle of that just kind of mostly became a story about humility, service, don't think you're all that great.
15: Right.
13: Yeah.
14: And someone's going to save the day, and it's cosmically, and it's probably not you.
13: Uh-huh. My parents are super Catholics. They grew up Catholic. They went to church every day of their lives. My dad used to leave work in New York City and go to St. Patrick's for noon mass and then head to lunch for like the three martini, you know, customer lunch. And my mom has a light touch. And I have wondered often if she and my dad decided together, we're not going to force this. Mm. We're just going to show, don't tell. But I also have felt her over the years when things get rough for any one of us, wishing that she could like give us this warm coat before we get out there in the cold. Mm. That is religion for her, that is Catholicism. But interestingly, in our version of Catholicism, there is no talk of Jesus. We would never have like a,
12: really?
13: No, there's no crosses in our house. Oh. We don't like refer to him. Like that's like what holy rollers do.
12: Oh,
13: we're Catholics. Oh. And so we talk about the Pope and we talk about the Vatican and we talk about like Mother Teresa.
14: Do you talk about Mary at all?
13: Yeah, Mary comes up a little bit.
12: It's like a kind of Jewish approach almost, like God is too sacred to look directly at.
13: Yeah, maybe, maybe.
12: But that's interesting. I've never really heard about that. But yeah, the more human figures were safer somehow or more appropriate, right?
13: Yeah, well, before they were not safe. You know?
12: Well, sure.
13: But yeah, the smallness is something we all have in common for sure, which I really value that to this day. Like I think it's a little tiny bit maybe missing from the conversation. My kids are much older than yours. They're 21 and 20. I don't know if they're in touch with that feeling as much as I think is good for a person. Like there are 8 billion people here and it's a conveyor belt that only goes one way. And it's not like a terrible thing to be in tune with that. Did you have a thing, like what was the first, I was thinking about the first vision I ever had for like what kind of life I was going to lead. And then this crazy memory popped back into my head, which is that I had this rolling toy cart and I put a white terry cloth towel on it. And then I put on one of my dad's white button downs and then I put candles on it. And then I mashed down a little piece of bread and I made it into a circle.
14: That's good.
13: And I played priest. Ah. And then like one of my brothers blew by and was like, you know, you can't do that. And I was like, why? And he's like, because you're a girl. And it was like, like, I hate this. But I don't think I really wanted that. I think I really wanted like to be Atticus Finch. I think reading To Kill a Mockingbird, I was like, that's it. Like justice and like the savior. Like I was into that vision. Yeah. Do you remember the first vision you had?
12: Well, I'm pretty weird because I knew I wanted to be an actor when I was 5, and I'm not kidding.
13: Yeah.
12: And it was very clear to me. And I started dancing when I was 4 and, like, performed in a, you know, semi-professional way, really just because some dance companies would come to my dance class looking for young talent, and I was hammy and conspicuous and would often get picked. And I mean, these were very modest productions on the Lower East Side, you know, these black box theaters, but I had a taste for what it was to be performing to an audience of 11 people. And really liked it. And then it wasn't too long after that that I kind of realized that acting was a subdivision of performance in general, and that was particularly exciting to me. And I, you know, took acting classes at Lee Strasberg as a kid, and blah, blah. But somebody told me when I was around 9 that actors didn't typically make all that much money, that it was a fairly insecure life, which did concern me. So
13: it did.
12: Yeah. I mean, I grew up again, New York City. I mean, I was aware of the realities of play. And so I thought, okay, I'll be a therapist and I'll do acting workshops on the side to, just to feed my spirit. I was going to live in the suburbs next to my best friend, Arielle, who's still my best friend.
14: Aww.
12: And is actually a therapist. We were going to like share a pool that we would have 2 slides in our respective yards. That we'd go. Like it was very
13: amazing.
12: But after a year of having that, that line and that plan, I made a formal announcement to my parents and said, who am I kidding? Like, money or no money, this is it. I'm an actor.
13: And you're at 12 at this point?
12: I was 10. I wasn't long after. I went to Performing Arts Junior High School and met other professional kid actors and, you know, figured out how to get an agent and managed to actually get one and went on auditions and started getting jobs. And that developed into something like a career, which it happened very, very quickly to all of our astonishment. You know, my parents were bewildered, you know. I mean, acting was like something I did after school, like gymnastics or piano. And then it just kind of collected this momentum and we were on this comet together. I deposited my parents in Los Angeles with a job that I got when I was 13, and they've been there ever since. So anyway, so I don't know why that is. I mean, it didn't hurt that I was in a place where I could find opportunities to make something of that, you know, that interest, and have it become material pretty quickly. But yeah, it was just, you know, innate. It's peculiar, and it's been a great gift to have this linear focus that has been very fulfilling. You know, it did not lead me astray in any way. Yeah.
13: Did you know why you wanted to be an actor? Like, did you know what was happening between the stage and the audience?
12: Well, my first memory of acting was when I was in nursery school. It was like pre-nursery school. There was an Indian woman named Slo who I loved. And it was nap time. And I was a terrible napper. I am a terrible napper to this day. And it was always very lonely for me because I was just looking at the other kids,
13: like,
12: blissfully asleep, you know. But I was pretending to be asleep because I wanted Slo to believe that I was a good girl and doing what I was supposed to. And I had remembered observing my mom twitch in her sleep. And so I was kind of doing these very subtle, nuanced twitches. And I thought... Ooh, that's good. That's good stuff. Yeah, she's never gonna know that this is feigned. And so that was my first memory, and it's exactly what I'm doing now. With all of my supposed training and experience, it was the same impulse, and it was just, you know, a very strong urge to imitate. And I love to draw too. My parents are artists, but the reason I love to draw is the same reason I love to act, which is try to attain a kind of verisimilitude, right? Like, try to really honestly call back, replicate what I'm taking in from the world. Mm-hmm. And that's the thrill. And it doesn't really go much beyond that. Mm-hmm. Yeah.
13: What did you want to be? What was the first thing you wanted to be?
14: Oh, I was actually just trying to figure out how old I was when I was experiencing your verisimilitude. Was I? Because when I was just desperately in love with my so-called life. Uh-huh. How old were you?
12: I was 13 when I did the pilot, and then I was 14 when I shot the series.
14: Holy crap!
13: Yeah.
12: Which is, I felt so old. And now, you know, that I have a 10-year-old, I'm sort of like, holy smokes.
13: Yeah.
12: You know, like, I was very close to, you know, launching my career at the point. And he's...
13: Right, picking his nose. And
12: well, I mean, he's amazing. I adore him. And he's, you know, really very clever and accomplished in his ways. But... I mean, he can't tie his shoes.
14: Yeah. Yeah. Totally. We're still working on Velcro in my house.
13: Yeah. Yeah.
14: Man, that is wild.
12: Yeah. It's strange. It's strange. So, I don't know.
14: I did get a lot of good advice about being a teenager from that show.
12: Well, that's all Winnie Holtzman. That was the writer, who's still one of my dearest, most cherished friends. Wow. She's like my fairy godmother. She's really amazing. I know she, that was such a thrill to get that script when I was a kid, because I was, you know, in junior high and amazing. Just acutely miserable. And for somebody to give voice to my frustration and passion and angst and, you know, just like seemed to come from heaven or something. Yeah.
14: Gosh, layered teenage heart. Is one of the...
13: Yeah.
14: I think I still feel, like, I think the rawness of that, will these feelings ever match? Like, will these deep desires ever match either gifts I know how to give or people who then can love me?
13: And, yes.
14: I mean, I don't know if that feeling is ever gone away.
13: That
14: kind of desperation is really honest.
13: Yeah. I think that's the final word on that. Coming up next, Kate tells us about the first vision she had for her life and why curious lives are good lives. We'll be right back with Kelly Corrigan Wonders.
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13: Welcome back to Kelly Corrigan Wonders. I'm Kelly Corrigan, and I'm talking with Claire Danes, the great actress and author, podcaster, and professor Kate Bowler about what makes a life worth living. What did you want to be? What was the first vision you had?
14: Yeah, I wanted to be...
13: What you are?
14: I wanted to be a historian.
13: That's so funny, because really? I wanted to be a writer. Like, everybody got what they wanted at this table, which is kind of amazing.
12: Yeah.
13: And perhaps obnoxious. We don't know.
12: A historian. How did you know that you wanted... What was the moment? Was there an epiphanous, like, point?
14: My dad is a historian, and now I can say it because both my parents are retired. The worst university in Canada.
19: Congratulations, University of Manitoba, for ranking last of last every year on the... It is
14: the worst university in Canada, and we live right on, basically on the edge of campus.
13: Okay.
14: And every August, it's often an agricultural school, so they'll test manures.
13: Uh-huh.
14: And we would go out into the yard, and my dad would be like, oh... Learning has begun. I was like, wow, this is not the glamour that I... But I basically grew up in this bungalow, just so many book spores library. Right. And I knew that good lives are curious lives, and you could do this forever. Uh-huh. And that was kind of the feeling with books and stories.
13: Right.
14: It's like, no matter how many books I read, it will just on the... long, clothesline of my mind, I will just get more and more and more and more hooks.
13: Right.
14: And it will make life hilariously lower middle class if I am lucky. Because my dad had been terribly depressed for most of my childhood because he had never gotten the job that would have validated all of the time he put in to become a historian.
13: Right.
14: And so working adjunct meant that one semester, I think he worked at 8 different colleges around town. Mm. And he was just... it was gutting him.
12: Yeah.
14: And this was like before the invention of Prozac. And so I just have so many really clear memories of this brilliant, unbelievably depressed man, this just inundated by books. And I saw how the career aspect could be absolutely soul crushing.
13: Mm-hmm.
14: And yet there was always this little flicker of a flame of vocation that was so bright even to me.
13: Mm-hmm.
14: And so by the time he decided that he was going to write anyway, I mean, he was 70 when he published he'd written some other stuff before, but he self-published his dissertation just to not put it through the machine of publication, just to be like, screw you. I opened the acknowledgments and I was like, oh, Dad, it looks like you've congratulated the indefatigable drones of the academic industry. Thank you. And he was like, it really gave me an account of beautiful long form storytelling. And you can be the one that like drills the well yourself and finds all the original research, or you can be the one that like knows how to create lovely accounts culled from all of these other sources. And I just realized that even like in whatever version, I never thought of myself as going, I'm going to be a writer. I thought I'm going to know how to tell a really long story. Mm-hmm. So that was
12: long.
14: It.
12: Long. Not even good.
19: It'll last forever.
13: And then podcasting was invented and I was like, I love this microphone. I'm never going to stop 5 hours in. So in the book, there's this really interesting like opening idea that life is determined by this amalgamation between circumstance or like luck, personal agency or gumption, and then affect, mm-hmm. like what it feels like. And I think the assumption underneath that is that if things feel good, we'll do more of them. And if things feel bad, we'll do less of it. And then the setup goes, maybe it's like the old kids game war, you know, where you just have, there's no moves. Uh-huh. You apply no agency to it. You're just flipping cards and whoever wins, wins.
12: Yeah.
13: And then there's poker. How did that land on you? Like, did you think, oh, it's definitely X?
12: I think everybody wrestled with the ratio in the book. I'm very suspicious of people who take disproportionate credit for the success or failure of their lives. Yeah. So, I think we are heavily informed by just the, to use the war metaphor, the you know, the cards we're dealt, the circumstance that we arrive in for whatever reason. But yeah, it's a push-pull, right? I mean, we are always interpreting those cards. Mm-hmm. I mean, some games afford us more latitude than others, but we have a certain amount of control and responsibility. But I would say my compass is internal. I imagine most people's are, you know. This is probably another big question, but who are we responsible to? I don't know. I think they're kind of connected. But that's my, like, divining rod is, well, how does this intuitively land? Does this feel right or not, this choice that I'm making, the sensation that I'm having? Am I aligned or not?
13: I was thinking about Edward meeting my husband and thinking that on the one hand, like, what luck? Uh-huh. Why would it be that we would both be in the same room, sure, on the same night, that of all the people at the party? I mean, I didn't talk to everybody at the party. Uh-huh. I only talked to five, and he happened to be one of them. And and there we go. And of course, it's like the total cornerstone of my life. Mm-hmm. And yet, whoever I dated before and walked away from was a series of agency moves where I was like, it's not, this isn't right. And like, maybe I could, but I'm not going to. And, you know, there were some serious things before Edward that a person could have stepped into. And then it's like, why did you go on the second date? You know, or like, so it's both an insane fluke and miracle, and also a reflection of a series of tiny choices that meant that I was there and single and receptive to what he was peddling.
18: I do love how people tell that too, especially with their person. I met a couple the other day and I said, how did you guys fall in love? And he said, entirely sincerely. And like, I just want you to picture two people wearing the equivalent of just like a series of potato sacks, like not glamorous people, just particularly not glamorous people for the potato sake of illustration. People. And I was like, how'd you two fall in love? He was like, she wore a yellow dress. And he said it in the most unbelievably romantic way. And all of a sudden I could see, a grand love story where I thought there was just...
13: But the agency, there's also agency in the stories you tell yourself.
18: Yeah. Well, like, she chose, it couldn't have been differently because she was wearing this yellow dress. Right. That is the determinism I find so interesting. Most of the architecture of my life, most significant things that have ever happened have happened to me. And so I right where I was born, the career patterns of my family and the way that shaped me, but mostly like, did I spend most of my 30s trying not to die of cancer?
12: Right.
18: How long did I have miscarriages and then had one kid that I felt so lucky for? Mm-hmm. But just like ding, ding, ding. All the, like, I would say most of the kind of primary movers have been not mine. But I do, that has oddly made me even more intense about the choices I have. So even though I have like a real framework for limited agency, I'm very, very intense about the few choices I have. So like you'll see the crazy in my eyes because I'm just like, I'm like a full bulldozer about like what I can choose, I will.
13: Yes. Well, that sort of goes to like, what's a moment when you saw the world act on someone you love and the world did kind of act on your dad in a way that made you probably pursue a career in a different way.
18: Yeah, I think too, maybe because a lot of the mental illnesses that we are all very familiar with, like are maybe also just best understood as agency limiters. You know, someone who is overwhelmed with depression, it so constricts their framework for possibility that it's almost like it's the disease of despair. Yeah. And so because of that, choice just kind of slips away. So when I see anyone with choice, I do feel like I just want to like, you know, grab it and like cup it in my hand, knowing it's always water.
12: Right. Well, I'm very pregnant as I speak with you today.
13: And we're ready to catch. Like, that's how pregnant she is. She's sitting on the edge of her chair, listener.
12: This was not intentional, this pregnancy. Yeah. And it's been an interesting ride because I assumed that I had willed the previous children into being. And this really punctured that illusion, right? So I am very humbled by this. And it's you know, I think I really love enjoying the fiction that I am authoring my reality. Yeah. And every once in a while, I'll get a very resoundingly clear message.
19: Clear sign. Like, oh, the next 18 years of my life is something different now.
12: Nope. So for whatever that's worth.
13: That's a
12: came to
13: example.
12: Mind. Yeah.
18: Yeah.
12: It's very disorienting when that happens. You know, it's really a struggle, right? Yeah. To accept the passiveness that I think a lot of us really do have.
13: It's also kind of bonding. Like, I feel like if you were never surprised by the power of circumstance to bump your life, that you would become utterly unempathetic. You just wouldn't even be able to appreciate how many lives are ruled by circumstance.
12: Right. Yeah.
13: And I also think it gets to be a little bit of it could frame your political position because you could believe, if you believe that all people can have the power to, quote, pull themselves up by their bootstraps, you would believe in one set of policies.
12: Yep.
13: And if you believe that things like ACEs, like adverse childhood experiences or whatever, are real and limit people's potential, then you would vote for a different set of policies.
12: Right.
13: And so it is like a question that's really worth wrestling with in the specifics of your own life, and then like opening it up more broadly. And living in New York City, man, do you see it all every single day?
12: Yeah, I'm going to, this is a little risky, but I'm gonna assume that more women are inclined to think that they are the recipients of fortune
13: than misfortune
12: than, you know,
13: choosers, titans of industry, masters of their...
12: I think that's probably a fair generalization to make.
13: Yeah.
19: All the people I'm picturing when we were describing that type of person are...
13: Turns out they're all women.
18: Well, the ones who've explained... I mean, I do struggle to have compassion for people who think of themselves overwhelmingly as choosers. The life is a series of choices, people.
13: Yeah.
18: They're always in like a slim cut button up and they're just like between lunches.
12: Right.
18: And I want so much to be happy for them.
12: Right. Every meal is a lunch. That they're doing.
19: That's right.
12: And I also have a 4-year-old and I have, oh gosh, is he struggling with his limited agency. You know, he's just in torment, and we are too. you know, it's like he's in such conflict and he's very loud about it. but I relate, you know, it's not that removed from what I wrestle with on a daily basis. Like, I have more control than I have. You know.
13: Oh, that we were videotaping this. Listener.
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2: Okay, so I think one of the trickiest knots in this book is this Smokey the Bear thing, which is like only you can stop forest fires. And so I wondered, had you ever thought about the question itself, which is to say, who are you responsible to? And then have you an answer to the idea of like how big is your forest, so to speak? Kate Bowler,
3: well,
2: hit it.
3: This is, I do feel like my forest is supposed to be very expansive.
2: You're a divinity professor. Also, you're definitely supposed to have an expansive
3: Canada
2: forest.
3: Canada is a lumber industry. I remember times also when you're introduced to a people you're supposed to feel responsible for and then you don't. Like, I remember the first time I was introduced to American evangelicalism as a Canadian, and this group asked if we would stand outside around this flagpole and pray. And none of us had any idea why. Like, Canada wasn't founded for special reasons. We don't think God's doing anything unusual here that God isn't probably doing in other countries. And I remember thinking, this is not my job. this is not my forest. Thank you so much. And that I thought of that when I was reading that chapter about, like, to whom do you feel both ontologically responsible, and who then does your responsibility then extend? And I do, I mean, I do feel like my life is supposed to be some kind of alignment between vocation, like gifts we're given, and then the deepest expression of service that I can have inside of my actual limitations. That's the part I'm struggling with, because I'm so often like sick and then fine, or grandiose and then unbelievably tired, depending on, but I do think we're like, I'm supposed to be bound into a set of ethical responsibilities, like financially, congregationally. I feel this mostly when I'm bored in a religious setting where I'm like, well, still doing it, unfortunately. This keeps happening every week for at least an hour longer than I wanted to. Because I do feel like it's supposed to pattern me into a kind of self-giving. And it's supposed to be the church. The church is supposed to be the like hands of sanctimonious the hands of Christ, but through that, whatever it is, wherever I am, I'm supposed to use that to give and be changed, and I resent most of it and love it all the same, but I feel like anchored to it regardless of whether I like the people in the group in the city I just moved to. So that's a strange universalizing feeling, like wherever I go I'm like, well, yeah, this is my forest.
2: That's interesting. I just read Matthew Desmond, Poverty by America. He's the guy who wrote Evicted. He won the Pulitzer for it. And he, that book combined with this book really messed with me, because I don't really think I had thought about it before. I feel terrible, but I'm admitting it. I don't think I had a question like that framed in my mind before. And I mean, of course I feel responsible for my children. Like, it's so evident. Minute one, you're like, oh my God, are they like letting me leave this building with this thing? Like, okay. And then it's just such an orienting force for so long. And then they leave. And then you're in another kind of challenge where it's like, detach. And then it's like, well, now where am I? Like, am I sitting around waiting for grandchildren, or am I going to expand my field of vision to include more people? But there's something about reading Poverty by America at the same time as I was reading Life Worth Living and maybe moving to New York City that made me see everything differently. Because a point that they make in Poverty by America is, if you want to make policy for America, you have to love people. You have to love the public. And that's like such a high bar. Is like, just sit in a subway car and think, I love you. I love you. I love you. I love you. And all I can tell you is that I've started to think about that question. And I don't have an answer to it, but it's present in me in a way that's probably to my betterment.
3: But Kelly, not to just be like, but no, really, you're such a good person. But Kelly, comma,
2: definitely
3: no,
2: not a
3: really,
2: good person.
3: Though,
2: I'm
3: actually,
2: not. You're a good person.
3: I am
2: not a good person.
3: You are a really, I have seen you, I think you're a

0: Imagine community is also the people that gather around the things you make. And I think you do feel an intense responsibility.
1: Oh, totally. That's
0: and like you think about their, you think about their problems, you think about that, you like it, it makes you into an increasingly creative person. I think the boundaries of digital community and imagined community, to borrow that like Benedict Anderson phrase, is also, I think it's just hard when we're trying to marry like this very weak ties world in which we all live, in which we make things for people that we don't often meet. Mm-hmm. And yet we are, we do feel connected to mm-hmm. what their experiences are and then shape our own decisions around it. I don't think that's as simple as like, just make stuff and pour it into the market. I think you're making stuff and pouring it into a people you imagine and love by extension.
1: I totally feel like when people buy a book, because I'm very aware that people don't read that many books in a year. Like the average mm-hmm. person reads like a book a year at best.
0: Mm-hmm. Yeah.
1: And it's like, God, if you're going to pick mine and you're going to buy it in hardcover for $30, I really want it to be worth your minutes.
2: Mm-hmm. Mm-hmm.
1: So that is a kind of responsibility that I haven't thought of before. And I do kind of take it seriously.
0: Well, I know you do.
1: Yeah. Mm-hmm. Yeah. So anyway.
0: So I fixed it. And
1: oh my God. Thank you so much. I feel
0: I'll
1: like
0: write it all
1: ruined.
0: Down before I leave.
1: Coming up next, Claire tells us who she feels responsible to. And we all dig into how our budgets line up with our values. We'll be right back with Kelly Corrigan Wonders.
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1: Welcome back to Kelly Corrigan Wonders. I'm Kelly Corrigan, and I'm talking with Claire Danes and Kate Bowler about life and what matters most.
6: Who do I feel responsible? That's a, it's like an impossible question, right?
1: Yeah.
6: Yeah, I mean, I think it's like you start with the most immediate and the most obvious, you know, family, and probably it kind of circles out from there. I would say my first answer is my parents, right? And then my children now, my husband, my bestie. But I do, you know, I am a performer. I have my audience in mind, and I'm a little too hard on myself. Like, I'm kind of rigorous and exacting of myself in a way that can be valuable and can be lazy, like my default, and it can limit me. But I don't know what that's about. That feels like I'm always kind of sharpening the knife just in case mm-hmm. I yeah. need to
1: yeah.
6: deliver for what reason and like to uh-huh. whom, you know?
1: Yeah.
6: But yeah. there's something that I feel like I do have these other relationships that I can't name, but I am in a weird conversation mm-hmm. with yeah. some mm-hmm. other forces. And yeah. I don't know if they're just values that I've personified in my psyche somehow or in the deep recesses of my, I don't know what. And it's that thing too of like, as a performer, if it's like, I'm just like dance like nobody's watching kind of thing, but like you have to be really honest and really rigorous in the truest sense with yourself in the deepest space, most intimate space, so that you can communicate as broadly and successfully as possible. It's that paradox, right?
1: Yes.
6: That's really vital.
0: I was trying to think of the, like, what are your allegiances. I feel very committed to healthcare policy more than I do most other issues.
2: Yeah.
0: And then,
2: yeah.
0: And I do when I think, when, so it's been maybe 7 years since my diagnosis. And since then, the idea that there's like a community of suffering people,
7: yeah.
0: like fellowship of the afflicted is so key to how I think about who I'm responsible for and also how many people there are like us in the world. I always imagine that it's like infinite. And every now and then it does get a little disorienting. And I'll call, like, even last week I called a friend. I was like, how many people do you know that are dying right now that are like, that is, it, that's a bit of a surprise. And I, cause I really have an outsized sense of, but it's so key to my understanding of like, why then I have to be compassionate or why then I have to be tuned into like medical bankruptcy or, but I imagine there to be this invisible community of people who are in tragic time and that you can't see them. But then if I do, I'll rightly understand the world. And it's like, it's like more than, I don't know. It's like, that's it's almost like a hermeneutic. And
7: Boy, I wish I knew what hermeneutic meant. I mean, right now, if I knew what that meant, I would really be nodding.
0: An interpretive strategy.
7: Thank you.
0: I guess like when I was little, my mom said the first prayer I ever made up was like, cause I was like, not empathetic in a way that you should feel like while you're such a good person, like empathetic in a way where you're like, oh boy, I hope she's going to be okay.
7: Yeah.
0: But there was like a God help the sick, the poor, the unfortunate, and all the people who need help. Amen. And like, that was always my tag. And I liked that. That was on everything. That was my
2: interesting.
0: But then when I got sick, it almost felt like it locked in this previous belief I had that like, if I just knew that, like, if ever I wanted a superpower, I just wanted the ability to read minds because I wanted to know if somebody's invulnerability was actually just like a cover for this, for like a real thing that was happening.
2: Right,
7: yeah.
2: Right.
0: And it doesn't serve me well in a lot of circumstances, but in terms of the like what puts me even in the right place to my ambition or desire to kind of do everything all the time, the knowledge that there's like this little key to people's lives does always make me feel like I'm staying in the right like it won't it won't like lead me astray if I keep that. So every now and then I'm like, gosh, I really, cause I've been doing so well. I'm like, oh, I really hope I don't forget. And I think it's that I'm saying.
7: So there's something in the book that almost embarrassed me. Like I almost blushed when I got digging into the section about stated values versus revealed values.
2: Totally.
7: How does your budget line up to your values?
2: This is the scariest question.
0: I did not like that.
2: No,
0: I didn't like it. And if you listen,
7: indulgent heathens.
0: Your audiobook version too, it's like you can hear the like gulp in your voice. And because it was you, as your friend, I felt accused. So I have, honestly, I've been thinking about that more than any, and I immediately contacted my accountant because I was having this huge spiral about like, I have had kind of a spiral about it. I was like, am I a bad person? I'm just going to leave that unfinished.
2: This one is really challenging. I mean, it really, very uncomfortable about it.
7: Yeah.
2: Because I think there's probably a horrible disparity between what I say I care about and how I spend my dollars.
7: Yeah.
0: It's hard.
2: I mean, we do have a big chunk of money that we save to give to causes that we care about. And I also buy so much nonsense. I mean, I love clicking the buttons and getting a new shiny whatever it is. For my cat, for my kid, for myself, for my, you know.
7: Have you ever done this crazy move on yourself? Sometimes I'm like, well, if you spend it, you'll stimulate the economy.
2: Of course I do.
7: Good. Or tipping. Like, I'm like, just tip crazy.
2: Yeah.
7: Like, you can take yourself out to lunch for no good
2: reason.
7: Don't
2: tell Danny Meyer that. That is such a defining kind of principle as Americans, right? We shop, therefore we are. I mean, it's really how we relate to
0: express our personalities.
2: The world.
7: Yeah.
2: We are material girls in a material world. And I, you know, and actually I don't, okay, this is like a bigger thought here, but I had this crazy revelatory dream when I was 11, honestly, that was like a big download and it's how I make sense of everything. It's wild. I haven't really talked about it to many people, but I was totally changed when I woke up from this dream. But in the dream, I had died, and I was kind of moving into another phase of being. And I was in this black space, and there were all these parallel white lines, and I was reflecting on my life. Mm. And there were all these truths that were immediately revealed about our existence in this plane. And there were like 7 planes, basically, in total. And ours was very rudimentary. I don't know if it was like the first or the second, but it's pretty basic.
0: Yeah.
2: And I knew every trivial thing there was to know. Like, I knew every language. I knew every mathematical equation. I was sitting in my own judgment of the choices of my life, like of every choice that I'd made, like a movie in fast forward motion.
0: Yeah.
2: And I knew that one of the great virtues and privileges of this world was how physical it was and the joy and the pleasure that there was to experience here. And it would be sinful not to really make the most of that and submit to that fully. And that it was extraordinarily just beautiful and lush. And that is not going to be replicated in future iterations of existence. And I knew, like, and we're just, we can't see beyond the physical space. We're so limited, and that's okay. Anyway, there were other things, but so I never feel that guilty about taking pleasure in material stuff and in beautiful physical things, because I think it's one of the gifts of this
7: plane.
0: Yeah, I love that.
7: I think that's, it's like the, that you've got to get comfortable with simultaneity. So it's like,
2: yeah,
7: you should thoroughly enjoy, like, mindfulness here really matters to me.
2: Uh-huh.
7: Like, loving the chair you're sitting in, loving, yes, the food that you're eating, you know, loving the view that you have, uh-huh, out your window, whatever, like really not being callous to it, not, uh-huh, being unaffected by it. Like, for God's sake, if you get it,
0: uh-huh,
7: if you get to eat the great meal,
2: right,
7: love the meal.
2: Right, right, right.
7: And don't take it for granted.
2: Yes.
7: At the same time, like, I feel like a thing the book suggests is that you need habits and you need to sort of make some decisions that stick. And so it's, to me, it's like, well, we're just going to try to give 10%.
0: Yeah.
7: Mm-hmm. But I'm into your dream. I'm into the planes. Yeah.
2: Yeah. Eventually we all cohere into one source of light. Eventually that's where you go.
7: Great. Okay, nice. Anything else we need to know about the planes? Because this is going to be the end of the episode, and I don't want to leave people hanging.
2: Yeah, no, it gets harder, but you're kind of, it only gets harder, but you get ready for it.
7: Okay.
2: The other thing about that dream was, like, it kind of answered a problem for me when that, like, this expression of life, these relationships will never be, they are over. But the core self is, it does endure. So you have reason to grieve. There's reason to be stressed about this being finite. But there, it's not, you know, it's not exactly over.
7: I'll take it. You know what is over?
2: This episode. Yeah. Yeah.
7: Thanks, girls. Here are my takeaways from my conversation with Kate Bowler and Claire Danes. Number one, you're not the only pebble on the beach. Number two, good lives are curious lives. Number three, if you can't see the impact of good luck on your life, you probably also can't see the impact of bad luck on the lives of others. Number four, there's often a horrible disparity that's worth looking at between what we say we care about and how we spend our time and money. Number five, learn to actively, viscerally love the lovable parts of your life. Number six, it's to our great benefit to get comfortable with the idea of simultaneity. Number seven, I am very lucky to have access to people like Kate and Claire who are open and insightful, forthcoming, and wicked smart, to help me think through my deepest values so that when the seas get rough, I know what I'm all about. Thank you to Claire Danes and Kate Bowler. Thank you to the authors of Life Worth Living, A Guide to What Matters Most. That's Miroslav Volf, Matthew Crosman, and Ryan McAnally-Lintz. Thanks to the Yale Divinity School, the Yale Center for Faith and Culture, and Evan Rosa. Special thanks to the Warren Smoot Carter III and Megan Carter Charitable Fund. thanks to Jessica Ritchie and also the team at Kelly Corrigan Wonders. That's technical producer Dean Kateri, executive producer Tammy Stedman, our graphic designer Gagi, and our audience outreach coordinators Charlie Upchurch and Rachel Hicks. Finally, thanks to you all for listening and sharing. 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
11: Americans have been getting whiplash trying to follow the never-ending updates on the Iran war. Coming up on Open to Debate, we're bringing together liberal and conservative foreign policy experts to offer their competing views. Can the Iran war achieve something great?
12: If the Iranian regime went away, oh my God, it would be transformational. And I'm hoping that we actually man up and figure out what to do to get win in Iran.
11: Or will it just repeat what some call past mistakes?
13: Isn't one of the reasons we are in the situation with Iran to begin with is we help pick a guy? It's a dangerous game to play when you start, the U.S. from the outside starts picking and choosing leaders.
11: That's coming up on Open to Debate right after the news. I'm John Donvan. Stay with us.
14: BBC News with Moira Alderson. The Russian-appointed governor of occupied Crimea has suspended fuel sales to the public and commercial businesses in response to growing Ukrainian attacks on supply lines and infrastructure. Sergei Uksyonov said fuel would only be sold to state enterprises supporting normal functions. President Volodymyr Zelensky praised his forces for the long-range strikes. Nick Beek is in Kyiv.
15: This impact that we're seeing now is that the Moscow-appointed governor of Crimea, which of course illegally occupied and annexed by the Russians, he is now saying that if you're a private individual or a business, you can't buy fuel there. This is a new level. It means that fuel's only being given out to the military and those deemed to be absolutely essential to the security of the place. So all this does suggest that the Ukrainian strategy is working in this respect.
14: Negotiators from Iran and the US are in Switzerland for talks aimed at extending their 60-day ceasefire into a long-term peace deal. Iran said Israel's conflict with Hezbollah, Tehran's ally in Lebanon, would top the agenda. Before boarding his flight to Switzerland, J.D. Vance told reporters the clashes in Lebanon were, in his words, getting better. He set out goals for the talks.
16: I could only be there for a day or two. I think we're hopefully making progress on the nuclear issue, make progress on the Lebanon fire
14: issue. Kazra Naji from BBC Persian is at the Swiss venue.
17: Absolutely most important issue, the issue of the war in Lebanon for both Iran and the US. The Iranian side has come here basically to demand that the end to the war in Lebanon was the first and foremost condition for Iran to come to these talks.
14: India is rerunning its fiercely competitive annual examination for millions of aspiring medical students today, after last month's exam was scrapped following leaks. The competition for places has created opportunities for India's organised criminal networks to profit from exam fraud, as Tom Bailey reports.
18: India's National Testing Agency has insisted that a multi-layered security framework is in place, including restricting access to the Telegram messaging app to ensure a fair and transparent exam this time around. The row, alongside a separate controversy related to high school testing, has sparked youth-led protests across the country and helped fuel the rise of the satirical Cockroach People's Party, which has attracted millions of followers since its launch last month.
4: Colombians will vote today in a presidential runoff, with the two candidates offering starkly different approaches to rising criminal and political violence. The right-wing candidate has promised to use military force to crush drug cartels and rebels. His left-wing rival wants to prioritise negotiations to achieve peace. BBC News. A British government minister has said the Prime Minister, Keir Starmer, is reflecting on political reality as he faces intense pressure from Labour Party colleagues to resign. The Business Secretary, Peter Kyle, said Sir Keir would always do what was in the best interest of the nation. Downing Street said the Prime Minister would contest any leadership challenge. Our political correspondent is Rob Watson.
19: Political realities means that support within the Labour Party is just draining away at the senior levels of government, but amongst ordinary Labour MPs and activists as well. And essentially, Keir Starmer is a man who's been living on borrowed time for some months now. This would really appear to be the end game, and he would seem to have possibly hours or days left.
4: Much of Europe is continuing to grapple with an intense heat wave, with temperatures forecast to hit historic highs in some areas. Parts of France are expected to climb above 40 Celsius in the coming days, while Germany has announced near nationwide heat alerts. In Greece, firefighters have been battling a series of wildfires in the southern Carinthia region and on the island of Evia. Football, and Japan's coach has hailed his team's performance after they thrashed Tunisia 4-0 in the latest group match at the World Cup. The result puts Japan on the brink of qualifying for the knockout stage, but ends Tunisia's hopes of progressing. The defeat rounded off a tumultuous week for the North Africans that saw them sack their head coach after a hammering by Sweden in their opening match. Later, the first of Sunday's fixtures will see the reigning European champion Spain take on Saudi Arabia in Atlanta. Donald Trump says that much of the water in Washington's newly renovated Lincoln Memorial reflecting pool will probably have to be drained in order for repairs to take place. Mr. Trump claimed, without providing evidence, that vandals had damaged the algae-plagued pool. That's the latest world news from the BBC.
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21: Hi, everybody. This is Open to Debate. I'm your moderator-in-chief, John Donvan. And today's program, it's a little bit different. Instead of our usual Oxford-style debate, we're doing a more informal, debate-esque discussion of foreign policy. We've brought together two experts who have contrasting ideologies and whose work has showcased their competing approaches to U.S. foreign relations. We are excited for you to hear these two women, one who sees U.S. intervention abroad as imperative, and one who is more critical, as they share their analysis of the Iran war and how it's impacting perceptions of the U.S. and our credibility around the world. The news on the war, of course, is changing quickly, and so we wanted to note this program was recorded on June 6th, just a few days before the United States announced a tentative deal had been reached. Hello and welcome to the Cascade PBS Ideas Festival. I'm John Donvan, moderator-in-chief of Open to Debate, and I'm delighted to introduce my guests, Julia Yaffe and Danielle Pletka. First, I want to welcome again Danielle Pletka. Danielle, you're a senior fellow at the American Enterprise Institute. You teach U.S. Middle East policy at Georgetown. You also have a podcast titled, What the Hell is Going On? that you co-host with Mark Thiessen, who has also debated with us in the past at Open to Debate. Julia, you're a founding partner at PUC. You're PUC's Washington correspondent. You've done some amazing writing, insightful writing about Russia over the years. And your book is titled Motherland, A Feminist History of Modern Russia. Welcome, both of you, to the conversation. Just to give a little, a very, very brief biographical arc to each of you,
3: I want to ask you three questions. First question is, Julia, what did you study in college or university?
13: History, specifically Soviet history. I was torn between majoring in, well, I started off pre-med, that's another story, but I was torn between majoring in comparative literature and history, and I found that the plot lines in the history department, specifically in Soviet history, were unbeatable.
3: And you gave up pre-med to what level of disappointment on the part of your parents?
13: Quite high. But then not only to give up pre-med, but to go to Soviet history to, you know, my parents were like, what, you're reading Pravda on purpose?
3: Danielle?
5: I also studied history. I wanted to be a doctor, but I was under no illusion that I could do the math, and I also hated chemistry. So I did modern European history.
3: Second question. Julia, what was your first job in journalism?
13: I was a fact checker at The New Yorker. It was like my personal grad school. It was interesting and hard.
3: And you ended up writing for The New Yorker as well?
13: Yes.
3: Danielle, your first job out of college?
5: Well, I was an intern at Reuters in Jerusalem, and then I worked for the Los Angeles Times in Jerusalem, and then after grad school, I worked for a magazine in Washington called Insight Magazine that doesn't exist anymore at all.
3: Did that have anything to do with your writing? Or?
5: it possibly.
3: I'm sure not. That was a terrible question to ask. Final question. Where were you born, Julia?
13: I was born in Moscow in a country that doesn't exist anymore. That's called the Soviet Union.
5: I was born in Melbourne, Australia, a country that still exists.
13: Probably
3: so,
13: better.
3: So there we see the lovely choreography of immigration, bringing you from opposite ends of the world to where you're both Americans, commenting on America's role in the world, and it's a delight to have you doing that. So let's get started. The first question, has the U.S. lost the Iran war, Julia?
13: Yes. I thought it was clear. You know, in the first days of the war, the White House's rationale for going to war kept shifting. We went to war to effect regime change, to get rid of Iran's nuclear program once and for all, to degrade Iran's military capability. So now we're in a ceasefire, which, as Trump himself said, is actually really not really a ceasefire, but a moderate fire. And not only have those three things not been accomplished, the regime has changed. It's become worse. It's become these entrenched hardline higher GC generals. Iran still has plenty of missiles and drones. And Iran is even less willing to give up its nuclear program now because a fourth thing has happened is Iran has learned that they can unilaterally close the Strait of Hormuz and choke off about a quarter of the world's oil and gas supply or the transit thereof. That's even better in some ways than a nuclear weapon. So not only did they not lose leverage in the course of this war, they have actually gained additional leverage.
3: So, Danielle, the question is, has the U.S. lost the Iran war?
5: So my answer isn't going to be no for a very straightforward reason. The war's not over. I don't think that a country that absorbs 13,000 plus strikes is better off than it was before. I don't miss Ayatollah Khamenei. I'm not entirely sure about Flat Mushtaba. But I don't think that we can make the argument that we know who exactly is going to be in charge in Iran. And again, you know, I think if we stop right now, I feel comfortable in being very critical of this. Because very few wars survive the initial plan, but you do have to have something you can describe as victory. And I'm not entirely sure what that would be. I think Iran's missile program is terribly degraded. I think they have very little access to their nuclear weapons program. At the same time, they can reconstitute it. And this question of Hormuz cannot be ignored or brushed over as if it's nothing, because it's very important. They have played a weak hand extremely well, and we have played a strong hand weakly.
3: You're just saying you can't call it yet.
5: You can't call it yet, and, you know, Donald Trump's capriciousness plays both ways, right? Yes, he can be putting up with all sorts of rubbish from the Iranian government, from his own negotiators. He can do all of that. At the same time, he could decide, you know, in half an hour, I'm not putting up with this anymore. We're going to go all the way. And there is a plan to do that. He just keeps stopping the military along the way.
3: Julia, in a theoretical resurgence of the war on the part of the U.S. military, do you see the potential for U.S. success in the end?
13: Well, I think it depends what does success look like. You know, anybody who serves or has served in the military will tell you that they are a tool. They are there to accomplish a political goal that cannot be accomplished through other means. And right now, we don't know what that goal is. Is it to reopen a body of water that was open before the war began? Is it to degrade their missile capabilities more? Danielle's point about you can't call it yet, and on one hand, you can't because there's a ceasefire, and Donald Trump clearly doesn't want to restart the war because he knows what it means for him politically. And every day that goes by, we get one day closer to the midterms and one day closer to 2028. And he very clearly has the domestic political effects in his mind as he's making these decisions. The problem is that we're not at war, but we're not at war.
5: I don't think he does care about the midterms. I don't think that's first and foremost in his mind. People like to describe the president as extraordinarily self-involved and selfish, and I think that that militates against the idea that he cares about the midterms. I think he reckons it's going to come out how it comes out. He's also said he's not even that worried about the economic indicators. He may be wrong about that, and he may be lying about that, but he has certainly said that.
13: Well, I don't agree that. So I do, you know, as hard as it is to believe that Donald Trump would ever lie, I think he's lying, because if he really truly didn't care about the midterms, he wouldn't be spending as much time putting his thumb on the scale of various races, endorsing various opponents. I think he cares about the midterms to the extent that he wants to maintain, you know, his iron-fisted grip on the Republican Party. I don't think he cares about the economic situation for the rest of us. I think he's going to be just fine.
3: Can the war in Iran with Iran lead to major change in the Middle East?
5: I think that, first of all, we have 50, 60 years of really good experience with what conventional diplomacy and what conventional approaches to the region have resulted in, which is, you know, not great. And so in his first term, President Trump had a different approach to the region, and it resulted in the Abraham Accords. It was transformational. And I think it's fair to call it transformational. There were a lot of us who were, you know, nerdly think tank experts who frowned at how he did it and who he did it with. But nonetheless, I think we can't argue with the results that Israel and many Arab countries made peace, and that it was a genuine peace, right? Peace between the United Arab Emirates and Israel is better than the peace between Israel and Egypt at this point. So, you know, there's nothing wrong with an unconventional approach. If you think of it that way, and you say to yourself, for the last 47 years, Iran has been a malign force, not just towards its own people. And let's not forget what happened earlier this year. 42,000 Iranians were murdered by this regime. That's not something to sneeze at, no matter
3: what.
5: During
3: protests.
5: During protests, mm-hmm. Exactly. And so if you think about the possibility, right, that there wouldn't be this regime, or that there would be a better version of this regime in the future, it would change the entire Middle East. Think about it. Hezbollah, the Houthis, Hamas, the so-called Hashd al-Shaabi, the popular mobilization forces that exist in Iraq. These are all disruptive, terrorist, corrupt forces that destabilize the region. If the Iranian regime went away, oh my God, it would be transformational. Now, there's the other side that you describe, which is they end up being worse, and it ends up being worse, and we do nothing, and we wipe our hands, and that's a possibility. But we do need to recognize that there is, you know, I don't want to call it a pot of gold at the end of the rainbow, because in the Middle East, there's never a pot of gold at the end of the rainbow, but, you know, something that looks better.
13: Yeah, I mean, that all sounds wonderful in theory. And I think one of the problems has been is that there are people who sit in D.C. in think tanks
5: and journalists
13: and who think about, you know, how let's make the Middle East better. And what if we just got rid of Saddam Hussein and, you know, and turn Iraq into a flourishing liberal democracy after our own image? And then it turns out, oh, my God, we just made it way worse.
5: No, we didn't. millions and millions of Iraqis live in freedom. If you disagreed with Saddam Hussein, he would come to your house or have someone come to your house and cut your tongue out. That doesn't happen in Iraq anymore. I've been in Iraq, was in Iraq last year. Is it Jeffersonian, as I would have wanted? Uh-uh. Okay. But is it much better than it was? Would 90 million people in Iran love to live under a regime like that? You bet they would. So, yeah, I mean, you know, everything's relative.
21: Let's take a quick break. We'll be right back. I'm John Donvan. This is Open to Debate.
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21: Welcome back. I'm John Donvan. This is Open to Debate. We are continuing our discussion on the Iran war with Danielle Pletka and Julia Yaffe as Julia weighs in on U.S. intervention abroad.
13: The best-made plans disintegrate the second the opening salvo rings out, right? And I think we come up with these plans of, like, wouldn't it be better if in Washington, but then it turns out reality doesn't cooperate. And yes, would it be better if there were no regime like this in Iran? 100%. They are an evil, horrible regime. But the problem is that if you go to shoot the Ayatollah, you best not miss, right? Or like the regime. They didn't miss with the Ayatollah, I will say. But it didn't make it any better. In fact, it may have made it worse. And I just think back to my neck of the woods, and I remember June 2023, so 3 years ago, when Yevgeny Prigozhin, the head of the Wagner private military group, basically launched a coup, an armed military coup, and started marching toward Moscow, and at the last minute lost his nerve and eventually
3: lost his life.
13: Well, probably totally coincidentally, right?
21: Okay. For those who
13: among us,
21: you should explain how he passed.
13: So he got on a plane and it blew up, and we don't really we can't even imagine what happened.
5: We'll never know.
13: We're all looking for the guy who did it, you know? But the point is, I remember when the coup ended and everybody was saying, oh my gosh, this has terribly weakened Putin. He has never been weaker. And I said, what are you talking about? The only other person who could have taken him out just lost. So there are fewer threats against Putin regime than there were a day before the regime started. So if anything, the failure of that coup strengthened Putin. And I think we're in a similar situation with Iran. Going back to what we started, what would victory look like for the U.S.? How would we define it for ourselves? We can't even define that. The Iranians have a very simple one, and it's just to survive. And if they survive with a few fewer missiles and a few fewer drones and a few fewer Iranians, because they keep executing them as the war went on and they were under military blackout, they don't care because they still, so in their minds, they're winning.
3: Is the lesson of the war so far that that regime cannot be removed?
5: No. You know, one of the things that I think we could probably all agree about is that we are really bad at predicting when regimes are going to fall, mm-hmm. and are often surprised.
3: In both directions.
5: Mm-hmm. And I would say, you know, as somebody who spent a decade in the U.S. government with a security clearance, yeah, those guys don't know any better either. So you know, I don't think the answer is this regime can't survive. And I would go further than that. Our allies in Europe who have embassies in Iran say the same thing. This regime is hanging by a thread. This regime is profoundly unpopular. Yada, yada, yada, yada. So, you know, could it go? Yeah, it could, but it hasn't. And
3: I guess I'm asking, is the fact that it hasn't, does that tell us something about its durability?
5: It's a system, you know. A system is different from a dictator, you know. It really is. The Soviet Union was a system. You got rid of one guy, it wasn't necessarily all going to collapse. And the Islamic Republic of Iran has been there for 47 years. And, you know, this is an argument that happens even among people who agree, who think we did absolutely the right thing. I do think we did the right thing, but who agree that it would be great for these guys to go. The fight was, okay, and if they go, will it be something better or something worse? And one of the lessons I've learned from Iraq is you really want to have a good idea, or you want to have a guy, or you want to have something. And this is a challenge for us.
3: Same question to you about the durability of the regime there.
13: I think it's true that we don't know, but right now it seems quite durable. As a former pre-med and as somebody who's descended from a long line of doctors, my little sister, the pride of the family, is an oncologist. And I would say this regime is resistant to chemo so far. You know?
3: Should U.S. allies be supporting the U.S. in this effort?
5: Of course they should. I mean, isn't that what ally means?
13: I mean, they should and they could have, perhaps,
5: They are. I mean, that we should be fair.
13: Well, also, which allies?
5: Our European allies.
3: Let's focus on Europe.
13: Okay, because I was going to say some of our allies
3: in the Middle East are. Yeah.
13: Are. And some of our allies in the Middle East were like, let's do this. The allies in Europe, I think...
3: Are you only talking about Israel, or are you talking about the Arab states as well?
13: Mostly talking about Israel, but I think some of the Arab states, some of the Gulf states were supportive. But I think it's hard, at the very least, for these allies, domestically speaking, when our president has been beating up on them, insulting them, then launches this war without consulting with them, without bringing them on board, and then turns around and says, hey, why aren't you helping me clean up the mess I've made? And if you don't, I'm going to kick you in the teeth again. That's not really allyship. That's bullying.
5: Look, I do think that indulging one's own, you know, rhetoric and the kind of bullying that has happened is useful up to a point, but at a certain moment goes too far. But I would go further with our European allies. They are closer to Iran. Right? So they are actually in Iran's line of fire. We are seeing Iran now paying hoodlums, criminal gangs, and terrorists inside Europe to murder other Europeans. Right? Plenty of Europeans are being held hostage by the Iranians, not to speak of the fact that the Europeans also have a stake in this so-called international order that we believe in. There's another problem there as well, right? Our European allies haven't treated this alliance as an alliance. Right? They have treated it as a dependency. And my argument has long been the U.S. should be in NATO because it's good for the United States. And if we end up paying more and they're deadbeats, that's a shame and they shouldn't be. They never lived up to their commitments. They are now starting to live up to those commitments. And I think his bullying is part of that. And so, you know, a mixed bag. But I do think that when Keir Starmer and Macron indulge themselves by saying this is against international law or we're not going to be helping you at all, that's A, obnoxious, unnecessary, even if they're pandering to their local population. And C, it's not true. They are helping us now. And that's so it's like the worst of all worlds. They're doing the right thing, but they don't want to own up to it. That irritates me even more.
13: You have to answer to
5: that's what I keep telling my friends in America.
13: Yeah.
5: Yes.
13: Yeah. So, look, Iran maybe is a problem for Europe, too. And Europeans have some relationships with Iran that we don't have. They could have helped on the diplomatic side. Great arguments. Would have been even better if Trump and his administration went to the Europeans and laid some of the groundwork for them to help.
5: You instead mean like
13: of
5: the way we withdrew from Afghanistan and went to the Europeans.
13: Oh, that was terrible. That was terrible.
5: But it wasn't Donald Trump who did that.
13: Are we talking about Afghanistan? We can talk about Afghanistan.
5: We're just talking about democracy being a very unpleasant, difficult thing to manage.
13: Again, if you want to, and by the way, the messy, horrific withdrawal from Afghanistan was part of the reason that Putin decided to launch his full-scale invasion of Ukraine. And what the Biden administration learned from that is you have to then get your ducks in a row with your allies before, during, and after this happens. Again, great arguments for why Europeans should have potentially or could have potentially been on board with this operation. But you can't just, after the fact, say, hey, here's why you should help us clean up the mess we made.
3: There was a perception that Barack Obama kind of stepped back from leadership in the Middle East, and that for a period of time, the Russian Federation began to be resurgent in its impact there through the Syrian civil war. In the big picture now, do you see the U.S. reasserting itself as a political and influential presence in the Middle East, or is this a temporary period and some other power is going to step in?
5: I would say, in addition to sort of the cliches about how we always want to get out of the region, we need to pay attention to other things, is, well, no, we can't because it'll leave a vacuum and the Chinese and the Russians will fill it. And I think the Iranians are learning right now just how much the Chinese and the Russians are filling it, which is not at all. Right? They're fair weather friends. Right? They were fair weather friends for Assad as long as they could go in, get some money, kill some people, do some fun stuff, let the Wagner group get a good, you know, its jollies off. But when push came to shove, we noticed that Assad is living in Moscow and they did not save his bacon. Same for the Iranians.
13: They're busy elsewhere.
5: They are, but this started even before Crimea. Yeah. Remember, Syria started in 2011, right? John Kerry invited the Russians in even before Crimea. But honestly speaking, no, of course nobody's going to fill the vacuum. And that, by the way, is worse, because then some of our friends in the region make their own decisions. Like, for example, the Saudis deciding they should go to war in Yemen. That was a bad idea, right? They did not win. They did not do a good job. We don't want that. We need to be there. We need to do a good job there. And that's part of the reason why I'm hoping that we actually man up and figure out what to do to win in Iran.
3: Let's reset to a new question. Is the Iran war good for Russia?
13: It's a mixed bag. So on one hand, oil prices have gone up. That's the lifeblood of the Russian federal budget and therefore its economy and its fight in Ukraine. The U.S. has also lifted some oil sanctions on Russia in a bid to ease up the oil supply.
3: And how impactful were those sanctions when in place?
13: Very impactful.
3: Okay.
13: Increasingly impactful. You know, to the point where in January, February, it looked like the Russian economy was teetering on the edge of a cliff. Like, people are really unhappy in Russia right now, and the economy is not doing well. Now the surge in oil prices is letting them kind of paper over the deficit, but it's still a temporary fix, and the fundamentals are not strong. At the same time, as Cliff Gaddy once said of the Russian economy, it's a cockroach economy. It's incredibly rudimentary and hardy, and it can survive in some form. So it's helped, but it's also, you know, the Iranians are a close ally of the Russian regime. It's where they got their horrible drones. The Shahed drones came from Iran originally, and then they opened up factories to manufacture them inside Russia. And the loss of the Assad regime, the weakening of Hezbollah, the weakening of Iran is not great for Russia, because Russia's game is to take us down a few notches. So, but at the same time, the U.S. is bogged down in Iran. It's focused mostly on Iran. It is less and less focused on Ukraine. It's no longer trying to force a deal between Ukraine and Russia. We're distracted, and we're spending so much money on Iran that we, you know, if before there was an argument in the president's base, and I would say on the left in the U.S. as well, of why are we spending money to send weapons and financial aid to Ukraine when we should be spending it at home. Now we're spending it on the war in Iran, so all the more so, why should we be helping Ukraine? So in that sense, it's been good for Russia. Things are never kind of cut and dry.
5: So for me, there are a couple of interesting silver linings, but one of the things that I've been really happy to see is first of all, the Russians, everybody is looking at them going, you're helping them? You're not helping them. Ditto, by the way, for the Chinese, right? Who are, yeah, they're providing, they're refueling a little bit. They're kind of complaining when nobody's listening. But that's all, right? They're really not saving anybody's bacon. So that's bad for them, and I'm happy to see that. But if we get bogged down, you know, sure, then they'll say America's feckless, they can't finish the job, they can't do anything, and then they're happy again. My little silver lining here, though, as well, is
12: I've been really happy to see the Ukrainians working with our Gulf allies, talking to them about drone manufacturing, teaching them lessons learned from the war with Russia. That is just a slap in the face of Vladimir Putin, and it warms my heart to see it. It does.
0: Well, and it's also, Ukraine is, Ukraine is also volunteering to help us with our drone technology, which is, I think, a slap in the face of our vice president and certain other people who have been saying that Ukraine is nothing but, you know, a leech and doesn't say thank you, and it just takes, it doesn't give.
12: Everybody loves to hate J.D. Vance. It's an easy applause line.
0: He's so likable. But so they really are showing that when it comes to this new kind of warfare, they've learned a lot, and they have a lot to teach both us and our allies.
12: And we have a drone agreement. We have a drone manufacturing agreement with them. We have intel sharing agreement with them. So, I mean, those things are happening in the Trump administration, and they're good.
0: And
12: there are silver linings.
0: Yeah. And the Russians are helping the Iranians with targeting information on U.S. Forces in the region, U.S., which is
12: Putin. Appalling.
0: You know, the argument up until, I would say, 2022, and I don't know what happened in 2022, but the argument that Russia made to the world was, look at America. Do you really want to be allies with these guys? They talk a big game about values, about allies. Then every 2 to 4 years, they have an election, everything goes topsy-turvy, and they decide they don't want to come to your aid anymore. That was part of the play in Syria, in sending boots on the ground, putting boots on the ground in Syria in support of a local ally, say, we are not fair weather friends like the Americans. We will actually go to bat for you. We will be there when it matters forever. Now it turns out they're stretched so thin in Ukraine, and they're not doing well in Ukraine, that they can't. They physically can't.
3: We've done at Open to Debate a number of debates about Putin's ambitions. And one of the questions that often comes up and is debated, because people push back on both sides, is whether he really does have aspirations for greater territorial expansion beyond Ukraine. What do you think on that question? And do you also think that he's capable?
12: I mean, Julia knows much more about this than I do, but I mean, I think all evidence suggests that he would love to reconstitute. I'm still torn between whether he wants to reconstitute the Soviet Union or the Russian Empire, but definitely one or the other. But on the other
0: hand... ¿Por qué no los dos?
12: ¿Por qué no los dos?
0: Yeah.
12: Exactly. I love saying that. But you know, here's the question. You know, if you're Vladimir Putin with your big, big eyes, you know, and your big czar-like ambitions, and you can't beat the Ukrainians, those Nazis, right? What are they, Nazi Jews?
3: You want to be clear that you're not actually literally calling Ukrainians Nazis.
12: I think everybody knows.
3: You could be misunderstood in this context.
12: No, I am not a Democratic candidate for Senate in Maine. Got a good Republican line in there for you. I think if the fact that they can't even do this suggests that his larger ambitions are, you know, largely pipe dreams, that I'd love to know what you think.
0: I think there are degrees of, you know, of wish lists of what he has. I think, would he love more territory? Absolutely. With what army? That's another question. One of the goals of the Ukraine war was to prove the hollowness of Western American-led institutions, like the UN, like especially NATO. And I think one of the discussions that was happening in Moscow earlier this year was, let's attack Estonia, let's attack one of the Baltic NATO states. And you can attack in different ways, right? You can send in drones, which they've been probing for months and months now. They've been messing in Lithuanian airspace, Latvian airspace, Estonian airspace.
12: Romania now.
0: Yeah, Romania, I believe Dutch airspace, Danish. Like, and the question is, when does Article 5 get invoked? What is enough to trigger Article 5? And if it's never triggered, because who wants to send French and American and Italian boys to die for a village in eastern Estonia, then NATO doesn't really exist and Putin will have accomplished his goals, even if 98% of his army is bogged down in Ukraine, right? You can send a few little green men or a few drones and just show that they're not serious. They're never going to invoke this thing.
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4: I'm John Donvan. Welcome back to Open to Debate. We're picking up our foreign policy discussion with Danielle Petka and Julia Yaffe as Julia examines how U.S. presence abroad, or lack thereof, impacts the changing world order, especially as it relates to Russia.
5: If you look at Russia's near abroad, as scholars of the region call the kind of the former Soviet states, the more immediate kind of post-Soviet neighbors of Russia, a lot of them have taken the lesson of Ukraine to heart. For example, Georgia, which has a big, beautiful George W. Bush highway leading from the main airport in Tbilisi into the center of town. There, the Georgians love Americans. They were some of our best allies in the region. Now they are continuously flipping us the bird, insulting our diplomats publicly, have cracked down on civil dissent, put in Russian-style laws, basically copy-pasted, and have become very Russian-friendly. And they were able to do that by scaring the population and saying, we'll never be able to, if we are reinvaded again like we were in 2008, we'll never be able to do what Ukraine has done. We don't have the territory. We don't have the people. They'll be in Tbilisi in 10 minutes. You have other countries like Kazakhstan, like Armenia, Azerbaijan. They're trying to figure out how they can. They know the U.S. isn't going to come save them, but they also will always be neighbors with Russia, and they don't want a Ukraine-style scenario. And it has definitely changed their behavior. So has he conquered those territories? No. Has he brought them to heel a little bit in terms of their ambitions to join the EU or NATO, like Georgia? Absolutely.
6: Does he enjoy any kind of organic popularity?
5: Any? Sure. Yeah. But
6: on the part of whom in the population?
5: So what pollsters will tell you, to the extent that they can do any kind of real polling in Russia, which is a real kind of question, the kind of conventional wisdom has been that it's 25-50-25. 25% of people are gung-ho about the war, no peace talks, you know, take nuke Kiev, nuke Paris. I have such a potty mouth, and I would like credit for filtering myself as much as I have today.
6: He has a total stranglehold on the media there, does he not?
5: Oh, of course. And it's not about the media. It's the fact that he has a stranglehold on the population through fear, because the country is now run completely by the FSB, and the things that people have gone to jail for are insane and have terrified people into submission. There was a famous case a couple years ago where a 12-year-old girl drew a picture in her class that said, no war. She was taken away from her father. Her father was beaten and tortured by the FSB, thrown in jail for 2 years. She was in an orphanage. They could only be reunited after having escaped Russia after his prison sentence. People are going to jail for accidentally wearing the colors of the Ukrainian flag. People are scared to talk on the phone. People are going to jail for private phone conversations. So there is a part of Russian society that really does support this. And sociologists will tell you it's generally older men for whom it's a way to kind of show a masculinity that they don't feel they have anymore. They can't go down and fight anymore, but they can sit in their armchairs and yell at the TV that they really should nuke Kiev and Washington while they're at it. But I think the vast majority of the Russian population does not like the war, has found it disruptive, expensive.

0: bloody. They don't like the social outcomes, the kind of crackdown on their freedoms. Like now, people don't have mobile internet in huge parts of Russia anymore. And they say it's to protect them from drones. Well, they're not doing a very good job of protecting them from drones. So people are quite unhappy, but whether or not how they want the war to end is a different question. And a lot of sociology has found, or polling has found, that they want, much like Americans who were against the war in Iraq, they still don't want it, the war to end with them being the losers.
1: Danielle, the United States at all times lives in a dangerous, complicated world in which there are all sorts of trade-offs and always has to be worried about its position. Does it need to be more worried now than normally? Is this a difficult and dangerous time in a particular way?
2: There are 98 different ways to answer that question.
1: Right.
2: And to answer it, you know, really fairly, I would say, absolutely we need to be worried about our position in the world. We have never faced an adversary like the People's Republic of China. We faced the Soviet Union for 70 years, but they were poor, right?
0: And incompetent.
2: The Chinese are less competent than you think, just because their stuff on Amazon is kind of...
1: Are you going to just disagree about that?
2: No. So, I mean, we've never faced an adversary like the Chinese. And you know, much as what Julia described about Russian foreign policy being an element of it being this insidious support for not just bad elements, because the Russians, like the Chinese, like the North Koreans, like the Iranians, right? They may have their favorites, but they are all about pouring oil on the flames of disagreement. They are all about discrediting.
0: You should invite them to open to debate.
2: Yeah, there you go. they'd totally be here like that. They're all about discrediting institutions of democracy, right? And they're very good at it. And so even as we, you know, even as we look at, you know, hoping to see Putin defeated, we're not going to defeat that because we don't really have good strategies to do it, because it's an adversary we don't know how to deal with in the same way. And that goes double, triple, quadruple for the Chinese, because the Chinese, on top of everything else, have the money. Plus, they actually do have some strategy, right? They actually, for example, inside the United Nations, the Chinese are at the back end and sometimes at the front end of more United Nations specialized agencies than anybody is aware of. And these things sound intensely boring to and believe me, it's not just that they sound intensely boring. Most of them are intensely boring. You know, the International Telecommunications Union, you know, but everything you do on your phone, every standard is set by the ITU. And the Chinese basically run the back end there because for a whole variety of reasons. So their soft power is actually extremely dangerous to us, and we're not sure how to fight it. But on the other hand, we still, I guess I can't say it either, we kick butt extremely well. Just on the military side, we are still the world's superpower. On the economic side, we are still the world's superpower. Yes, presidents can make bad decisions. Presidents can do stupid things. Democrats, Republicans, whatever they are. But the United States of America is still an absolute unrivaled superpower. And China's power is all theoretical. They haven't actually fought a war in decades. And imagine, of course, to yourself that you are the parents of one child. How enthusiastic are you going to be? We don't like sending our men and women off to war. They haven't tested that proposition. So it's a complicated answer. And there's no cable TV one for you. But just to make it this...
1: We're PBS,
2: dramatic,
1: so it's totally okay.
2: We're PBS.
1: And we appreciate nuance. Thank you for the nuanced answer.
2: But I will say, this is why Iran is actually important. If we screw up Iran, we look bad. And I will say, I think Donald Trump, that's part of why he waffles, right? Because on the one hand, he's kind of like, oh, God, this didn't come out at all the way you told me it was going to come out.
0: Well, he says it's boring.
2: Well, you know, he's a man with a short attention span. But if we screw this up, we will look bad. Even if we are amazing, we will look bad to our allies in the region, to our friends, and to our enemies.
0: Well, starting with if we go back to the very first question, or the fourth question you asked, because we already know what I studied in college. If you are the premier military in the world and a military power the likes of which the world has never known, and you did not beat Iran. I mean, whether the ceasefire stretches on or we have to restart the war, maybe we didn't lose it, but we certainly didn't win it. And I think that really strengthens not only Iran's, David Goliath mythology about itself, but everybody else is watching. The rest of the world is looking at us and saying, this army couldn't beat the Iranians.
1: I'm curious for your take on a couple of personal experiences I had as a journalist. I was in Gaza in 1994 after the Oslo Accords. The Palestinian Authority had just been theoretically empowered to take control. The Israelis were cooperating with that. Yitzhak Rabin was alive. Yasser Arafat was saying all of the right things. And I went in there, and what I found was an enormous amount of hope and energy and excitement, particularly among the Palestinians who were talking about plans for developing beachfront properties, et cetera. Rabin was assassinated, Arafat disappointed, and many years later, Ariel Sharon pulled out of Gaza, the Gaza Strip. I was there when that happened. Again, I went and talked with the Palestinians, and they were talking about hope and the ability to rebuild. We know what happened there. I also was based in Moscow in 1991 as Gorbachev lost power. Soviet Union collapsed. I was living there for 3 years and saw Yeltsin come in, and so much hope about democracy and excitement. In both cases, this hope was just totally dashed. And my reporting did not foresee the downside happening. My reporting was very, very optimistic. How naive was I? what went wrong, or what goes wrong in the large picture?
2: You weren't naive. It's not wrong to be hopeful. And I think we all really love a journalist who wants to tell a good news story, because God knows there aren't a lot of those. So, I completely understand why you were optimistic. I was never optimistic, not because I'm clever, but because I'm a Middle East person, and it just doesn't pay to be optimistic, because there's never a good ending.
1: The scorpion and the frog story.
2: Exactly. But there's an argument here about American policy to be had on both Russia and on the Palestinians and the Palestinian Authority. My view of America's role in the world is not to set people up and then say, go forth and do the right thing. Because when you live under a dictatorship, or when you, worse yet, install somebody whose instincts are those of a dictator, Yasser Arafat, a kleptocrat and a dictator in his instance, you end up seeing them adopt those policies. And that's why I have always believed that, in the case of Russia, in the case of Gaza, in the case of Iraq, I can keep going here. We need to be much more aggressive in defense of our interests and our values by interfering and saying, no, that person isn't okay. That person isn't okay. This person is okay. And by helping to pick and choose, and yes, to nurture generations in the West Bank and Gaza, Republicans, Democrats, Congress, the executive branch, nobody worked on broadening that base to have other people be candidates for it. And people like to blame Israel for this. The Israelis arrested everybody. No, we didn't do this. And we spent hundreds of billions of dollars and failed to do this. If you want to take it right back to where you started on Iran, we need to pay attention. It wasn't enough to hate the Ayatollahs. We also needed to have somebody who we thought could step in, even ad interim. I'm not sure that guy exists, but we don't work on that kind of thing anywhere.
0: Isn't one of the reasons we are in the situation with Iran to begin with is we help pick a guy?
2: No.
0: In Iran.
2: You mean by helping the Iranian people overthrow Mossadegh in the 50s?
0: Yeah.
2: Before you were born?
0: Yeah.
3: Before I was born?
2: That's what you're worrying about now?
0: No, but it's whether or not you and I were around at the time. I mean,
2: well, but I know what happened.
0: So do I. But I think it's a. I hear your point, but it's a dangerous game to play when you start. The U.S. from the outside starts picking and choosing leaders. I think the more important lesson is that we got to stop hoping.
2: I'm joking.
0: That's a joke. Yeah, that'll teach you to hope. You know. I think, you know, and in Russia, there was a person like this, and we didn't pick him. His name was Alexei Navalny.
2: I'm a huge fan of Navalny's, but...
0: But, I mean, we didn't create...
2: He's on the Putin camp on Ukraine, at least. He was.
0: From prison, he wrote a 15-point plan on Ukraine, which called for returning... Ukraine to its 1991 borders, i.e. returning territory to Ukraine, paying reparations to Ukraine. And we all know what happened to him because Putin also saw his potential. And, you know, there's a limit to hope. There's a limit to our control. There's a limit to what we can do. That doesn't mean we don't do anything. It doesn't mean we don't hope.
2: But shouldn't we do more? Isn't that the morally right thing to do?
0: I don't know that more is better or less is better. I think we should do what we do more smartly. But the problem is we also have, but that's easy to say, well, I'm sitting here between two ferns. But it's hard because we do have elections every 2 years and people have short attention spans, and the world is far away. We have two friendly neighbors and two oceans, and these issues don't usually matter to Americans, and it's hard to stay consistent because Americans like to vote back and forth, and each new person comes in and says, oh, what the last guy did was totally stupid. I know I can find a way to talk to Vladimir Putin. I can figure him out. And he's on his fifth president now, right? And he's like, cool, you know? So I don't know what the answer is. My job is describing the problem in exquisite detail. But
2: I try and describe the problem in exquisite detail, but I also like thinking about what the answers could be. And you are, not in the case of Iran, but you are certainly right that we have occasionally displayed bad taste and incompetence. On the other hand, I like our values. I like what we stand for. I like human freedom. I like democratic elections, notwithstanding, you know, who participates in them sometimes. I like women's rights. I like religious freedom. I like minority rights. I like those things. And I love it when we stand up for them in foreign countries. And increasingly, and I say this in a very bipartisan slam, because Barack Obama didn't believe in this at all either, we need to do that. And then perhaps if we did more of it, we wouldn't end up with Yasser Arafat. We wouldn't end up with Hamas. We wouldn't end up with Putin. Maybe we would, and then you could come back and say, Danny was completely wrong. But at the same time, I would feel very good when I went to sleep at night that I was standing up for something that meant something.
1: Danielle Pletka, Julia Yaffe, thank you so much for taking the time.
4: Thank you to the Cascade PBS team for partnering with us on this event and inviting us to the Cascade Ideas Festival. As a nonprofit working to combat extreme polarization through civil debate, our work is made possible by listeners like you, by the Rosenkranz Foundation, and by supporters of Open to Debate. Robert Rosenkranz is our chairman. Our CEO is Leah Matthau. Andrew Lipson is head of production. Michelle DeBrasini is head of marketing. This episode was produced by Katie Perry. Alexis Pangrazzi is our executive producer. The Open to Debate team also includes Gabriella Mayer, Gabrielle Iannicelli, Julia Serkin, Linda Lee, and Scott Jacoby. Damon Whittemore mixed this episode. Our theme music is by Alex Clement, and I'm John Donvan. We'll see you next time on Open to Debate.

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0: by Carly Rae Jepsen comes on, I'm thrilled. And it's like, I'm like a goldfish. I've completely forgotten that I've ever heard it before.
1: Yeah.
0: Every time I hear it, I'm hearing it for the first time. I'm like, Carly Rae Jepsen. And so, but I'm sure there are people listening to this right now who are like, what is wrong with him?
1: Yeah. Well, what makes a song of the summer catchy?
0: Well, I think that in order to be a song of the summer, mm-hmm. it has to have reached a level of ubiquity where radio stations have embraced it, people have embraced it on streaming. You'll hear it at the grocery store. You'll hear it at the cookout. You'll hear it at the pool. You'll mm-hmm. hear it out of the rolled down windows of cars driving by. And so in order to reach that level of ubiquity, mm-hmm. there usually has to be something innately extremely catchy about the song.
1: Yeah,
0: the song
1: yeah.
0: has to sort of insist upon itself.
1: Well, what's another song that really caught on with a lot of people for the summer but did not catch on with you?
2: I came to dance, dance, dance, dance. I hit the floor cause
0: I'm going to go with the song Dynamite by Teo Cruz.
2: I'm wearing all my favorite brands, brands, brands, brands.
1: Oh, yeah, my kids love this. Yes.
0: It's super catchy. But it is also the site of my experiencing my own obsolescence.
1: Oh.
0: I'll explain. I was at a bus stop with my son when he was, you know, when this song came out. You know, he would have probably been maybe 9 years old, something like that. And, you know, I was like singing the song because it's super catchy. It was stuck in my head. And I'm just like, you know, I'm not a big Black Eyed Peas fan, but, you know, this song's pretty catchy. And he just looks at me, just gives me this withering stare. And he's like, Dad, that's Teo Cruz.
1: Well, how do you get an earworm out of your head? I'm sure you probably heard this
0: boy.
1: A lot. Like,
0: yeah.
1: do you have to, like, sniff coffee beans, like, to reset your sense of smell or what?
0: Very often, I will just try to, you know, kind of not do exposure therapy where I'm exposing myself to the song that is stuck in my head, but I'll just find another earworm.
1: Okay.
0: Sometimes it's just like, I just need it to not be Heat Waves by Glass Animals.
1: Okay.
0: It might as well be the Venga Boys.
1: Okay.
0: It might as well be Who Let the Dogs Out.
1: Okay,
0: it can be We Built This City by Starship. Like,
1: okay.
0: often when a song is stuck in my head, I'll often treat it by just crowding it out with something else.
1: Okay.
0: And hopefully just the kind of slurry of earworms will just kind of kick them all out eventually.
1: That's Stephen Thompson, co-host of the NPR podcast Pop Culture Happy Hour. Thank you, Stephen.
0: Thank you, Aisha.
1: This is Weekend Edition from NPR News. I'm Aisha Roscoe.
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5: 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Frank, Lou, and Sebastian attend a murder mystery party for a school reunion. 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
3: This is Weekend Edition from NPR News. I'm Aisha Roscoe. James Burroughs died Friday. He was 85. As NPR's Chloe Veltman reports, Burroughs brought some of America's most beloved sitcoms to life.
4: James Burroughs helped define the golden age of the sitcom with hit after hit after hit.
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2: Her reputation. Because she was questioning the police department's version of events. Still, not a great thing to have out there on the internet. But what's most useful to Greg, I think, are all those moments when the cops appeared to have tunnel vision. For example, when Ramona says they tried to get her to falsely accuse David Wood, or when she says they ignored the Plyler story, especially if the state didn't tell Wood's lawyers about this stuff before his trial. I wouldn't call these bombshells, but I would call them good evidence. And you could argue that Greg only found it all because the execution date forced him to knock on every door one more time. I ended up calling Mike Plyler a few weeks later. He confirmed that he did live in El Paso during the time in question. His tone got a little sharp when I asked if he went by the nickname Skeeter. He interrupted me and said, quote, "That's false." When asked about raping anyone or being the desert killer, he said, quote, "I haven't done nothing. I don't have nothing to hide." After we hung up, I sent him Ramona's claims. He ghosted me. I do feel for him. This whole episode made me see just how easy it is for anyone to be accused of pretty egregious stuff in a legal filing. In this case, rape and being a suspect in a serial murder case. All because some stranger mentions your name in a Whataburger. We felt we had to use Plyler's name, given how much it showed up in the lawyer's legal filing. But we also felt like this man deserves every possible opportunity to respond. So, after I sent a ton of follow-ups that went unanswered, Alvin and I decided we just had to try in person. Plyler lives in a mid-sized city in the south. When we got to his house, there were a couple of warning signs about a pit bull, and then we heard barking. I did see a dog through the window. Pretty cute, actually. Plyler opened up just to tell us, quote, "I'm not interested." I asked if I could give him a folder with Ramona's claims. He suggested I throw it in the garbage. I leaned over to put it on the doormat, and by the time I stood back up, the door was closed. The whole thing lasted maybe 10 seconds. I haven't been able to reach him since.
3: 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That is from his brand new podcast, The Last 12 Weeks, which is made by Serial with the New York Times and the Marshall Project. 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So most of those two episodes, you're going to want to go back and hear the stuff we haven't included today. You can hear that, The Last 12 Weeks, wherever you get your podcasts. Coming up, people tossing out a real-life message in a bottle every single Sunday, hoping someone will respond. 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
3: This is American Life. I'm Ira Glass. Today's show, there's something about Hail Mary. As I said earlier, we're spending this entire hour in the last 2 minutes of the fourth quarter with people who are behind and desperate, trying any damn thing they can think of. We have arrived at Act 2 of our program. Act 2. Bottle episode. What is the plural of Hail Mary? Is it Hail Marys? It seems like it should be the hail part that gets to be the part that's plural, because that's the action, right? That's the thing that's happening. But just

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2: For some tightening of ethics laws, one of the things we've realized is there's just too much leeway in the executive power for corruption and abuse of authority, and that probably, as with post-Watergate reforms, you need another round of these reforms. Meanwhile, the U.S. economy continues to do what it's doing very well. I think China, while very powerful and extraordinarily impressive, has its own problems. It has demographic collapse. It has huge debt problems. There is too much government direction of the economy, which will have its own shortfalls. So you look at that and you say, who's the competition, right? Japan is in total demographic decline. Europe has turned into a museum. India is still too small to be a viable competitor. So the U.S. remains the least dirty shirt in the laundry pile. And I think we continue in exactly this kind of chaotic fashion. John Kenneth Galbraith said in The Affluent Society, which was published in the early 1960s, I think, he said the mark of the United States is private affluence and public squalor. And you know what? I mean, if it was true in the early 1960s, maybe people are hoping for a transformation, but we'll always be this ragged, uneven country. But I don't see a collapse. I think that for that to happen, you'd need a lot more to go a lot worse.
3: Galbraith was not just a well-regarded economist, he was also one of the most realistic, especially when it came to predicting the future. The only function of economic forecasting, he once said, is to make astrology look respectable. I'm Stephen Dubner. This is Freakonomics Radio. We will be right back to finish up our conversation with Fareed Zakaria.
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3: Let's talk about American electoral politics for just 1 minute. It doesn't take a lot to be dissatisfied with the current electoral political system in the U.S. So there have been many, many, many versions of gentle reform. What about a more radical reform? What do you think of the ancient Athenian model of sortition, which is a form of democracy with representatives chosen by lottery? This is how we choose our jurors today. I've always thought of this idea as a crazy old idea, like how would that possibly work? But I actually sat on a jury recently, Fareed, and I was really moved and impressed with how 12 people who didn't know each other and probably wouldn't spend any time together outside of the jury room came together with a common cause, and they weren't specialists. They weren't chosen for their expertise in any area that the jury was engaging in. They were just chosen

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4: This is Hidden Brain. I'm Shankar Vedantam. Like many people, psychologist Amit Kumar had trepidations about returning to the office after spending months away during the COVID pandemic.
5: I think all of us can probably that have had this experience can remember how strange it is to go back to a place when you haven't been there in many months. And so there was already some anxiety around going back to the office. I was nervous about doing that. I basically didn't go to the office at all for many months during the height of the pandemic. And when I eventually did come back to campus, I was expecting to kind of find a half-eaten sandwich from a past life and a bunch of dead plants in my office. Much to my surprise, though, the plants in my office were not only alive, they were miraculously thriving to the point of looking way healthier than they looked when I was coming in regularly and trying to tend to them. And it turned out, so there's a person on our administrative staff here who does all sorts of seemingly small things that kind of really loom large, I think, in the minds of those that are receiving her help. But of course, it turned out that it was her who had kind of made this miracle happen. She had been coming into the office at least with a little bit of frequency. And this was, again, something she didn't have to do. Nobody asked her to do this. In fact, when I talked to her about this, is another kind of real life experience of what we're measuring in these experiments. Because when I talked to her about it, she basically framed it as this super concrete, simple act. She, you know, it's just pouring water out of a container every once in a while is kind of how she described what she was doing. But to me, when you're already anxious about returning to the office, you think that your plants have died. This was somebody that was thinking about me, somebody that cared about me, somebody that was doing something nice for me. And so all of those positive feelings, I think, really came to mind in that instance, even though she, of course, thought of it as some small thing that she was doing to kind of pass the time.
4: It's those different lenses again. Amit focused on the warmth of the act of kindness. His colleague focused on how much effort it took her to

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1: Coming up, it's Lightning Fill in the Blank, but first it's the game where you have to listen for the rhyme. If you'd like to play on air, call or leave a message at 1-888-WAIT-WAIT. That's 1-888-924-8924. You can see us most weeks right here at the Studebaker Theater in beautiful downtown Chicago. You can also catch us on the road. We'll be at the beautiful Riverside Theater in Milwaukee on July 9th. Thank you, Milwaukee and or Riverside Theater fans. And at the Green Music Center in Sonoma, California on July 30th. Every place has its ambassadors. That's wonderful. For tickets and information about all our live events, just go over to nprpresents.org. Hi, you're on Wait, Don't Tell Me.
2: Hey, Peter, this is Andrew calling from Kansas City.
1: Hey, Andrew, how are things in beautiful Kansas City, a place I love?
2: They're great. We've got the World Cup here, so
1: really
2: busy.
1: Oh, I didn't realize that. I haven't been noticing the venues. What teams are playing there, and have you met any of their fans walking around Kansas City?
2: I haven't met any yet, but I think we have Argentina has stayed here. England stayed here. There's two others that I don't. Algeria's here.
1: So obviously you're a very invested fan.
2: I really am, yeah.
1: Right, right. Well, welcome to the show, Andrew. Alzo Slade right here is going to read you three news-related limericks, but he's going to stop before he finishes. He's going to leave out the last word or phrase. You have to fill that in. If you do that two times out of three, you will win our prize, the voice of anyone you might choose from our show for your voicemail. Are you ready to go?
2: I'm ready.
1: Here's your first limerick.
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2: A T-Rex.
1: Yes, a T-Rex. This week, a purse made from the recreated skin of a Tyrannosaurus Rex went up for auction in Europe. Why a T-Rex? Because nobody can name even one other dinosaur. And, by the way, if you're trying and failing, Barney does not count. Now, you might be thinking, wait, they found a living T-Rex and immediately killed it

0: There's more of today's fascinating interview on the Ezra Klein Show just ahead here on 91.3 WLRN. We're so glad you made us a part of your Sunday afternoon. 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Ezra will be right back.
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3: This is the Ezra Klein Show. My guest today is Chris Hayes. He's an anchor on MS Now and the author of The Siren's Call, How Attention Became the World's Most Endangered Resource.
4: All right, I want to move to Texas. And I want to move to
5: Texas is so interesting right now.
4: James Tallarico, because I think he reflects maybe something different than what we've been talking about. He is the one case in which I think you can really see an intentional superstar who rose during this cycle, but did not rise because he was so far left or so far right. He has, I mean, I had him here on the show. It's a great interview. People should go check it out. He has bog standard progressive politics. Now, it is connected to a beautifully articulated Christian moral framework. But he's somebody who has broken through intentionally, not by being very far left or very far right, not by choosing a highly controversial issue, but actually by front-loading a religiously rooted decency that in part got him on Joe Rogan's podcast and became this signal that maybe he could do something other Democrats couldn't and win Texas. So I'm curious what you've made of him.
5: Again, I would start with the thing that we've been saying about a number of these people, including Plattner and I think Abdul Sayed, is that he's charismatic in again, in the ancient Greek sense. And I think obviously the sort of pastoral tradition that he's coming out of means that he's both naturally charismatic and also has access to a set of rhetorical tools that have been developed literally over thousands of years to grab and hold people's attention, right? So I think that's a huge part of what's going on. And again, I think that connects to this back to the future theme that we keep coming back to, which is like, you can't just raise money and run ads, right? If you want to be successful, you got to have something going on about how you grab people. And he clearly has that. I think you're totally right that he's a unicorn in that it's not connected to that kind of populist message in the same way. He is, I think, a populist, and I think he's very much framing himself as a sort of insurgent outside the status quo. But he's not, he's really not relying on any kind of us versus them framework.
4: He, to me, shows there's actually a lot of pathways in to breaking out attentionally. It's generally interesting that Tallarico is able to beat Jasmine Crockett, who is also like.
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0: Good afternoon and welcome to Folk and Acoustic Music. My name is Michael Stock, here every Sunday afternoon on WLRN, opening up the program, the new album from Benny Blue. When I Am a Fossil is Benny's album. Benny's playing banjo and his arrangements are his own. We listen to March of the Mollusk from Benny Blue. It's Juneteenth weekend and also Father's Day. I try to find some appropriate music for that. But first, welcome back to the studio, Uncle Scotchy. Welcome back to WLRN.
1: Thanks for having me, Michael.
0: Last time I talked to you, you had just finished your run with the blues opera.
1: Yes, sir.
0: And how did that go?
1: It went way better than expected. It was awesome. Juggernaut Theater put it on. They did a great job of producing it around me immersively. And I've been trying to kind of take it to the next level. I was supposed to perform a version of it this summer in San Diego with a really cool production company, but that didn't really work out. So it kind of freed my summer up, and it just so happens that I'm kind of doing a follow-up for it. So I, for the last year, I wrote a book basically about similar, basically the blues opera story, but more in depth. And I add in, you know, as you know, the blues opera was very much an autobiography. Well, I added in some blues folklore, and I kind of weaved in a blues demon. So I added, I'm told that's autofiction. That's what it's called. I think there's the type of book that it is now, because there's fiction inside of an autobiography.
0: That's incredible. I've only known you as a musician, and now a playwright, and now you're an author?
1: Yeah. Actually, I wrote another book, but it was more of a liner note situation. But I originally, when I grew up, I thought I was going to be a writer. I was a lit major at University of California, Santa Cruz. And I always thought I was going to be a writer. I just kind of drifted away from it. And so this novel came out, and the Jitney is going to produce it with JJ. And I am in the arduous process of editing 130,000 words right now, and which, yeah, it's a thing. But as soon as I'm done with that, it's going to be released this summer with JJ's approval, because he's editing as well.
0: JJ
1: Colagrande.
0: And he's
1: the older owner
0: of the...
1: of the Jitney, yes. The Jitney is a really good, people that don't know. Jitney is an amazing website, blog site, really started with some of the better ex-writers of the New Times, JJ and David Rollin. And they also have... They give a platform for a lot of musicians and creatives in Miami to write and get their information out there.
0: So how they help you?
1: Well, they also, it's also like a publishing company. And JJ's a writer. He's got like 7 books out. He's working on his next one now. They're involved in the whole literary community. And so we've been friends for a while. He gave me a really good review of my blues opera. And we started talking about it. He's like, she's like, F it. Let me publish your book, actually.
0: Okay,
1: like,
0: so
1: I didn't know he's doing his book, and he's like, I don't know if I have time to really get my fingers dirty. And then he read it, and then he was worried that I couldn't write. And then he's like, okay, you can actually write. So we'll do it. So I was like, okay, good.
0: Oh, that's excellent. Good for you. Yeah. Are you doing it as Eric Garcia or Uncle Scotchy?
1: Well, the book is going to be, the book's called Uncle Scotchy and the Time Thief. So I don't want to be redundant. I'll just do it as Eric Garcia. But basically, that's the roadmap to the new play that's going to be an actual theater, not immersive. So that's my idea. There's going to be a set instead of just me. I think I'm going to have an actor for my mother and my father, and then the blues demon is going to be a character. And I'm working with, I just started working with a really cool playwright that I think is going to be involved. And so as much as I like writing things on my own, to have a really accomplished playwright, I'm trying to streamline this thing, you know. I'm really trying to get it going right now, because it's kind of my baby. It's really my life's work. And I'm just kind of surviving on smoke and mirrors right now until I get this thing out. That's why I'm doing the fundraiser. So that's kind of to get me by. I have to pay, you know, the new playwright. There's a lot of fees. I didn't realize that when you have a book, it's really good to pay somebody a few $100 just to do the layout. There's people for that. There's people for everything. So like anything else, there's a lot of costs that go with something that's, whether it's beautiful or not, if you want to make it your own.
0: You're really serious about this.
1: That's my thing, bro.
0: More so than the music?
1: Yeah. Because it combines everything. Because I'm going to do a record for the play as well. That's part of the cost. So I'm going to record with Brian Lang over at Phase One. We're going to do a record. And I think Brian and Brian Tate used to actually be in Juke, so I'm looking forward to them actually contributing and playing some of the music that that I have on it as well. They're going to be my backing band, Harold Trucco as well.
0: I saw the original production of the blues opera.
1: Mm-hmm. You were at like the first show.
0: Yes, and it was quite an alternative, quite eye-opening, but obviously you're bringing it to a much larger stage.
1: Yeah, it's going to be hard to reimagine it as well because I really got used to the kind of the pomp and the kind of tricks, the parlor tricks of an immersive thing. What we had, as you know, the blues opera didn't really have much. It was very secretive. So there was wall breaking, there was cafecito drinking, there was black and white cookie eating.
0: And whiskey too.
1: There was whiskey, thank you, yes, how could I forget? There was an escape room, there were games that were played, there were prizes. And so I was like, man, how can I do that? And my, you know, I was kind of heartbroken when it was over, even though I was spent. And my good buddy Bobby in LA, he's my oldest friend, he's like, Eric, he's like, you're going to look back and that's just going to be the beginning of it. A good story is a good story.
0: Really? Okay.
1: So I kind of have some ideas to. I do want to make the new one, the next one, more sensory immersive. Like I'm thinking about adding some smells. You know, there's some smell machines you could have, like lilac from my mother's story.
0: Okay.
1: Smell of coffee. Maybe, you know, my mom was a Jew. I'm a Jewman, so maybe the smell of bagels, burning bagels, during that. You know, it's my thing. I can do whatever I want.
0: Well, this is a lifelong journey for you. So this is just one part of it, I guess.
1: Man, it's weird. It's just horrible. It's a horrible thing. I have to get this out. I can't focus on anything else. I can't get a real job. I can't do a 9-to-5 of anything else. This is something that I have to do. It makes me sick.
0: Eric Garcia is in the studio. Well, I'm going to talk about things you do other than this play, because I know you from around town and I see you with at venues all around. But let's have some music.
1: Okay, cool. So this is actually something that I wrote. It actually started out as a bit of a breakup song a long time ago, but I like the essence of it, you know, because you started getting kind of like nihilistic and like nothing really mattered, and, you know, wow, you know, whiny artist vibe. And
0: did it help with the breakup?
1: I mean, with dealing with the breakup?
0: Yeah.
1: I mean, I guess it did. At least I got something from it, you know, it's like, you know. At least I got something in my pocket.
0: It's not the relationship. You don't see this person anymore, and
1: no, the person's actually still my friend. Okay. But
0: they know the song is about them.
1: It was inspired by the incident, by images from the incident, but it really turned into something else. Okay. It was, you know, really the only thing that's really important. It doesn't matter how much money you have. Doesn't matter what you have or possess. Is if you die happy. You can be the poorest person in the world, but if you die happy, that's better than some rich guy that dies horribly. But that's really the only thing you have to look forward to.
0: Yeah, it's debatable. It's debatable.
1: Yes, exactly. So, yeah, so it's we'll see if it works out. See if the song helps you think about it or not, anyway.

0: That's when you bail.
1: Uncle Scotchy, live in the WLON studio. That is a real folk blues sound to it. Real down to earth.
0: Yeah, it's different than, it's not really a blues song, is it?
1: No, it's I guess it could be a breakup song.
0: Yeah, sure. But I mean, there's that kind of, it's not chronological. It like kind of starts with like the leaving and then it goes back to the first night over.
1: Yeah.
0: And I'm thinking about, you know, the moon talking to the stars and, you know, what it says, how awesome it, you know, that is.
1: Yeah.
0: And so it's kind of like a, it's just a vibe, man.
1: Yeah, very nice. You have a band. When I see you on stage, you're with Jolt? No.
0: Juke. Yes, sir.
1: Juke is a great band.
0: Thank you.
1: You front that band primarily with a harmonica. You have a drummer and a guitar player. Mm-hmm. Your guitar player is Harold.
0: Harold Trucco.
1: And I was hoping you could bring him with you today because he's what I consider, for electric guitars, he's the best electric guitar player in South Florida, as far as I'm concerned.
0: He is. I'm sure he'd appreciate hearing that, and he'd be humbled by it. And I was a little like, I've had a lot of people in Juke over the years. I had Juke for about 20 years.
1: I recognize that. You have the best musicians with you.
0: That's the thing. That's what I tell people my secret is, even though I guess it's not a secret since I say it all the damn... It's not really a secret. But, yeah, the bottom line is I've gotten a lot of people in the band, and my whole thing is if you're not better than me, then if you're not a better musician than me, I don't need you in the band. So that's kind of my requirement. And I've had some really, really, like, all-star people, Rodrigo and Eric from Electric Kiff and a lot of other people. And I had a horn section for a little while. I've done everything.
1: You can't hold on to them?
0: Well, I mean, life happens. Things happen. Usually I had lost my guitar player. I had to make a change around COVID time. And then I was like, man, what do I do? And then somebody told me about this kid. He just came back from L.A. He kind of got this Van Halen style. He's real flashy. And I try to actually have guys in the band that aren't just blues guys. I like to have different things, you know? Like right now, Sebastian Gavilan is my bass player. He's kind of a jazz guy, but he's also a rock and roll guy. My drummer, Corian, is kind of a church drummer. He can play everything. And then Harold, you know, I just, you know, I give them the songs. And I'm like, look, I don't like to rehearse. Just show up, know the songs. And we'll figure it out when we play live. And I try not to tell everybody how to play anything. Obviously, there are certain, you know, guidelines and marks that have to be. But the more I let them do their thing, it changes the sound of the band. But that's what keeps it interesting to me. It sounds a lot different than it did when Diego and Frenchie were in the band, you know. But that doesn't mean that was bad. That was awesome.
1: So you don't practice with Juke?
0: No, fuck no, man. Like once. Sorry. It's like we try to get together like once a year. And then we wind up just kind of like having beers and talking.
1: No, well, so, you're like I said, you're the front man for the band, and you're with the audience. You're it's just fun watching the band play.
0: Yeah, that's what we try to convey. Just kind of do. We really like each other. It's a good vibe, and I think that comes through.
1: Where is Juke playing?
0: Well, Harold is touring with Kaimani Marley right now. We'll be back. I believe we'll be back the second week of July. I think we'll be at Lagniap that just got the best jazz club, even though we're not a jazz band, vibe in Miami New Times, which I'm very proud of.
1: Lagniap is a strange little venue because they don't promote themselves musically.
0: They don't have to, and it's really my favorite place. I've been playing there for about 12 years now. Almost every month, and it's never a bad show. There's new people. People actually show up to listen to the music. People that think they know the Miami music scene show up and watch. People are not indifferent there.
1: So you play there, and also you book the music there.
0: Yeah, I've been booking there for the last almost 3 years now. Mark Small did a great job booking it for 7 years, and then they brought me in, and it was kind of a natural progression because I know all those guys anyway, and there's a rotation, there's a vibe that you just gotta kind of know.
1: I've known you for decades, and you're always booking venues. That we started off at Wynwood Yard. Is that what you
0: started? I started off actually. I moved back from California, and my first booking place. I lived in South Miami. I booked Bougainvilleas, and I had a rule there that made everybody mad, and they let me do it. Was no cover bands, only original music, and all the cover band guys like hang out there and everything.
1: They had to do original music.
0: Yes, sir.
1: Yeah, okay.
0: Yeah, and that made a lot of people mad. And then there was like new management that kind of got phased. And that's really a better
1: Why? What kind of rule is that? I mean, because you wanted people
0: I wanted musicianship. I wanted quality. I wanted it to be have a good reputation for watching good music.
1: You could be a good cover band.
0: You can be a good cover band, but it's not my thing, and I don't respect it. And I think there are great cover bands, and I'm friends with many cover band people. But
1: It's easier, I guess.
0: Yeah, you know, a lot of cover bands, they start. They get paid a lot more than a lot of original bands that write their own music, and they start feeling like some of them, when the good ones get some attitudes, like they wrote the music. And it's kind of sad and silly to me when there's just so many good musicians in Miami writing really good songs. You can do some covers. You can mix in. I do some covers with Juke, that covers that nobody recognizes, but they're very obscure. But I'm talking about like pop, top 40, cheese cover.
1: You don't like that stuff.
0: It's not my thing, man.
1: Yeah. Well, I agree with you. That's why I've been a fan of yours for so long.
0: So I went from the boogies to the stage, and I booked the stage.
1: That's right. There's on 41st Street.
0: It was in Midtown.
1: That's right.
0: Yeah. That was great. At Carlos Garcia's place.
1: That was loud.
0: I'm sorry?
1: That was loud.
0: It could be loud, yes. But we had bands like St. Vincent. We had J. Cole. We had some big, big acts, big nationals. Carlos, the owner, rest in peace, he had nice relationships with New Orleans musicians. So he plugged me into the New Orleans scene, and I got to just meet. We had Dumpster Funk. We had all kinds of really great New Orleans bands coming down. So it was and then he had that radio show, too, the Sound Theory Live. He had it over on your competition's radio station every Friday.
1: Is that right? You know that, Kyle? Yeah. He works over there. But so why is there such a big turnover in booking bands?
0: Man, it seems to be a Miami thing. I mean, it's not a question of a lot of venues don't know what they want to do, and plus I think a lot of venues have unreal expectations. They think if you book a certain, they're like, okay, how many people is this band gonna bring? It's like, it's not about that. And to be honest, back during the 2010s, bands had a draw. You know, I could count on Swallow to bring 300 people, you know, and pay them accordingly. And now it really doesn't seem to matter as much who's playing. I mean, that obviously affects things, but it's a question of people liking the venue. Like Las Rosas, you could put a squirrel with electric guitar on the stage at Las Rosas, which I would personally love to see, and it'll be good because it's Las Rosas.
1: It's a rock club, Las Rosas.
0: It's a rock club, and they do a really good job. They have really good sound, good lights. Their people are good.
1: Are you involved with them at all?
0: No, I used to. Actually, I did. I booked the place prior to them closing for the pandemic for a cup of coffee. I booked it, and let's see, Lightning Out. I could put a squirrel on stage like that, and people are going to show up.
1: It's a great venue. I love.
0: Yes, it is. It is, minus the squirrels. but yeah, it seems to be, you know, there'll be like a jazz night at a place, and people will show up, and they just know there's going to be a good jazz band. They don't care who it's going to be.
1: And these venues, people don't care if you talk. I mean, it's a social setting. Good music.
0: Well, there's a new club called the Burrow in the Gables. Yes, and Omar owns it, and he has a rule. It's an interesting setup. It's right on Miracle Mile. There's no sign or anything. You have to have a code to get in. There's like a membership, but you can also buy tickets for shows. He only does a few shows a month. You scan it and come in. I think it's $85 ticket to see a band. One 60-minute set. That's it. Really good. Generally jazz bands, but not always. I did something there as well. The bar is gorgeous. Bartenders are great. But with that $85, you don't pay for your drinks. He doesn't want people worrying about paying for their drinks. So, and there's little cards on the table, and he gets on there before the band goes up and says, look, these people have been practicing their whole life on their craft. They were here to see. We all gathered here to see. We can talk before and network, and they have a set, and we'll hang out afterwards and have some drinks. But during the set, I ask you to respect the artist. Please don't make me come over and tap you on your shoulder, and I'll see. That's how they do it.
1: That's
0: and
1: how it works there.
0: I've been to about 4 or 5 shows there now. It's a really great experience.
1: You have to train your audience that way.
0: You have to. And I hadn't done the storytelling thing in a while, and I got together with Harold, and I curated a 60-minute set of my songs and stories.
1: Is this at the Secret Place?
0: I'm sorry?
1: Where is this?
0: At the Burrow.
1: Oh, the Burrow.
0: Yeah,
1: okay.
0: They had me there, and I did a lot of the blues opera songs. Ah. I did the song about my mother, and I did the story about my mother, and I led in. So it was nice, and it was a beautiful thing that people, 35, 40 people, it's a tiny place, but they were engaged. You hear a pin drop during my stories. And they also knew they only had an hour. It's not a 3-hour it's not a marathon, you know. You're there for a show. And
1: how did you find out about this?
0: He reached out to me out of the blue because he was looking for something other than jazz. He wanted some blues, and he says, why don't you come by and check out the club and have a drink with me? And, you know, I thought it was going to be like an opening night, but I didn't realize he only opens when they have a show. Or, you know, they'll do some vinyl stuff and stuff like that, too. So I sat there, and we just started talking. He likes to get to know the artist before he books them. He doesn't like to make it transactional. This is what you want. He has as much money. He's flown bands down from New York that he knows. He doesn't really care. He wants to make it happen good. Omar, he's a great guy.
1: That's fascinating. And maybe I'll get invited one day.
0: Maybe you'll be my date.
1: Uncle Scotch is here. I'll call you Eric if you ever...
0: That's fine with me.
1: Okay, let's have another song.
0: Let me just show off a little bit of these new... Now, I've actually kind of... To be honest, I really stopped caring about the harmonica for a long time. I started getting... You know, I've been just trying to play guitar and I play drums with my feet for Scotchy.
1: Were you primarily blues artist? Is that how you would
0: describe yourself? Primarily blues artist, but I try to stay away from super traditional stuff. Almost like cover bands, I don't like, you know, the real super traditional blues songs. They turn me off. That's just me. But also a big problem is, you know, my dog Casey, I brought her last time. My little pit bull, can't stand it when I play harmonica. In the house. So I literally, and she doesn't love it when I play guitar, but she tolerates. She'll sleep next to me. But if I pull out the harmonica, she starts whining and crying, and I just don't play anymore. But I realize she doesn't cry when I go on walks with her. So I've been going on walks again with my little dog, and the neighbors actually seem to appreciate it a lot.
1: So you play harmonica while you walk?
0: Yeah, I'm walking my dog now. So I played this company Easttop Harmonica started sending me harmonicas, and they're really good. I like them. So I'm actually, for the first time in a long time, having fun playing harmonica.
1: How did that happen?
0: Man, you just start taking things for granted, you know? And I'm like, I'm struggling to do all these things, and I put the harmonica in my mouth one day. I'm like, I'm actually really good at this. I mean, I've been playing since I was 17. I'm like, you know, I'm 55, so.
1: But how did the harmonica people send you samples?
0: I bought some of their harmonicas, and I reached out to them. And they're like, this guy in China named Dream likes some of my stuff. And he's like, why don't you try these? And they started sending me different harmonicas out. And they have some, like, innovative harmonica. Now, this is kind of like a regular harmonica, but it's really easy to play something called overblows, which aren't actually notes that 98% of harmonica players can play.
1: Overblows, so you bend a note?
0: You blow it, and it goes a half step. There's extra notes on the scale in the harmonica that are missing on the diatonic harmonica that Harold Levy is actually the one, that discovered that. So normally, like, if you play the six blow, that's six draw, and then you bend. That's the blow. Okay. That's all that's there. But with the overblow, there's a technique, and it's a misnomer because you don't blow hard. You can't. You kind of change the compression in your mouth, so it's... That note is actually kind of a bit of a weird little ghost up.
1: It sounds like a minor.
0: You can do it with the five as well, and the four is actually tougher to make it with. So, but I've just been kind of playing around with my dog and just... Then, they sent me this thing called the Lucky 13.
1: And it's the same... Magic 13. I'm getting it mixed up.
0: Yeah, I know, we are. I like this better than that club. It's got three extra bass notes on it.
1: Oh, wow.
0: So you have your regular harmonica that was in the same key I was just playing. But

0: So you can do it. Who needs a bass
1: player? That's a great idea. Who needs a bass player?
0: Yeah, it's pretty awesome.
1: That so, is
0: cool. Yeah, I've been having fun doing that again.
1: That is cool. And so a juke is not happening, and you're currently writing.
0: Yeah, I'm editing. I'm editing the blues opera book. I mean, the Uncle Scotchy and the Time Thief. I have a.
1: Well, you come to think of it, you do have a book out. I remember seeing that book.
0: Yes, but I don't like it. I don't really consider it a book. I mean, it's certainly a book you can put in your hands. Didn't I give you one?
1: No, you didn't. I saw it in a bookstore, I think. Yeah.
0: I'm gonna put one in my car because I always run into you. Next time I see you, I'm gonna give you one.
1: Okay.
0: It's hardcover. There's art. There's song lyrics, and most of the song lyrics, what I like to do is I'm into old typewriters, kind of like Oscar, my friend, the Biscayne poet. And I have a really cool old typewriter that, you know, in the old days, the old typewriters, they type in cursive.
1: Yes.
0: So I have a really cool Royal that types in cursive. And so what I do is I type the lyrics on handmade paper, and I take a picture and I put a bit of a filter so you can really kind of see. And it looks beautiful. People are like, oh my God, what app are you using? I'm like, I'm not using that app. It's 1952. You know, typewriter.
1: And homemade paper?
0: Handmade paper.
1: Handmade paper.
0: I didn't make the paper. You can order handmade paper,
1: okay,
0: though.
1: Okay.
0: My mother, she had an art gallery. She was really into handmade paper, so I know a little bit about it. And I would type it on that, and then I would take a picture and put it in the book. So it's kind of like liner notes. And then I did some silly art. I'm not a very good artist, that would go with the song, and then a story about the song. So it's kind of like an extended liner notes of my last two records. So it's not really a book, but it's in book form.
1: And how is your storytelling going?
0: Well, the storytelling right now, I'm not really doing it regularly. The only time I dusted it off recently was for the Burroughs show, which is cool. I'm trying to kind of get that maybe going again.
1: Have you ever done the Moth story?
0: I did one Moth, yes. I really like the Moth. Yeah, Gabby was a great host. I did one. Moth is a bit. That's how I learned how to tell stories during the pandemic, listening to the Moth.
1: Mm-hmm.
0: I always found it a bit constricting in a certain ways because it's very 5 minute or less story. And like when I went up, I had to tell a story of my father, and I found out right before the story that you're not allowed to do accents. And the funny thing about my father doing his accent, okay? And I wasn't allowed to do my father's accent when I did his voice.
1: That's a silly rule.
0: It's a little too PC. That's what I mean. They don't want to offend anybody. My dad's dead, and I've been imitating him my whole life. You know what I mean? So, but I love the Moth, and I love what it stands for.
1: And your storytelling too, you developed it. I know you had like a open mic for a while.
0: Yeah, Uncle Scotchy's storytelling extravaganza. It was the only rules were there was no rules. The stories had to be true and about the person telling the story, and the only rule is no hate speech. But you can cuss, you talk about whatever subject matter you want to. People would drone on for 15-20 minutes sometimes. I pretty much give him that leash, for a while. It was only three storytellers a night.
1: So you keep him busy, actually, even though the band is on hiatus.
0: Yeah. I think we're back, like I said, the first weekend of July, so that's coming soon. You can find out all my Instagram or anywhere we're playing. I generally just post on Instagram. People complain that I don't post much about our shows. I'm pretty bad about it, especially considering I kind of do this for money. But
1: you have to hire someone to do it for you.
0: Then you got to pay them. That's what hire means, man. But UncleScotchy.com, if people want to know more about the fundraiser, how they can help kind of get behind, learn a little bit more about what I'm trying to do, all of my life's work I'm trying to put together at the same time. It's an active fundraiser going right now that I'm using that for developing my stories, developing what I'm doing now, and food, to be honest. Things are tight, man. I really don't really have a lot. I'm looking for kind of some side work, but I really have to finish this editing. So
1: that's at your website, more information?
0: The website, there's more information, UncleScotchy.com. And there's links to my socials and stuff like there as well. So, yeah,
1: you threw that food in there. No, you got me worried there, Eric.
0: I don't look like I'm missing any meals, right? Okay. That's my father would say for sure. Dad, I'm starving. You don't look like you're missing too many meals, okay?
1: But you're alone more or less now. You could go anywhere you want, right?
0: What do you mean?
1: I mean, you could move out to L.A. again.
0: Yeah, but it's a thing, man. I mean, first of all, I love my house. Second of all, I want to move back to San Diego. I definitely would like to one day, but my best chance of getting this play done and on a stage and financed and everything else, to start over right now, especially my age, to go back, I haven't been there in almost 20 years.
1: I see, okay.
0: To go back, that's a thing. There's expenses to it. I got a dog. It's a whole Megillah, as my mom would say.
1: And you like Miami?
0: I do. I've learned to like it again. I've fallen in love with Miami later on. I used to hate it, and now I really, the last 10 years or so.
1: It is changing quite a bit.
0: Yeah, it is. But there's something for, there's really, you can find, you can make Miami whatever you want. People say that. It sounded very generic, but I think it's true.
1: Uncle Scotchy, Eric Garcia, appreciate you coming by. How about one more tune?
0: Sure. I'm on a bit of a Blaze Foley kick.
1: And, no kidding, yeah.
0: Yeah. I've always been a big Blaze Foley guy. I mean, just, you know, songs, you know. I'm going to point this mic a little more at this because I'm playing with my fingers.
1: Okay, and, I'm getting a good sound. That's good.
0: So, this is kind of a political song. I guess it's kind of not. I mean, Blaze wrote this in 85 about Ronald Reagan. So if you feel like it still hits, it still hits. If it doesn't, then it's a Ronald Reagan song. Whatever works for you, okay? That's my caveat to get out of trouble.

chair. He's a president, but I don't care. He's a businessman. He's got business ties. He's got dollar signs in both his eyes.

0: Uncle Scotchy live in the WLRN studio. That's a great song.
1: Oval Room, man. Paul. Please Foley.
0: Yeah. More information about Uncle Scotchy, UncleScotchy.com.
1: Yes, sir. And about, or the Real Uncle Scotchy Instagram if you don't want to take that extra step. The Real Uncle Scotchy.
0: And any idea when you're going to finish this opera, the blues opera?
1: The book should be done hopefully within the next month, and that should be released by the end of the summer. And then hopefully I'll be working on the play with Ricky. And if I have the play, I'd like the blues opera to hit the stage by next summer, and to be really working on the new script into this fall winter. And how, so yeah, that's my vibe. I just need investors. So
0: it's so exciting, and who knows where that will go? Just follow where it happens.
1: I have no idea where the road's going to go. It's frightening and it's cool at the same time.
0: Eric, thank you so much. Bye.
1: Thanks. You're the best, Michael. I appreciate you.
0: Everyone, keep your ears out for Uncle Scotchy or Juke. Up next is new music from Business Unusual. 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

That's from the new album from Emily Scott Robinson. CD is called Appalachia. That was the traditional The Water Is Wide. Before that, the traditional Bury Me Beneath the Willow, performed by Doc Watson from a collection put together by David Holt called Legacy. And before Doc Watson was Business Unusual. The new album is called Goodnight Moonshine, and we listened to their song Kitchen Table. Up next, Loudon Wainwright III singing about his father. It is Father's Day. Happy Father's Day to all your dads out there. And this is Loudon Wainwright from his latest album, Live in London.

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0: That's music from Eric Kilburn. His new album is called Passages. That's Familiar. Before Eric Kilburn, Cindy Kalmanson from the Kerrville Folk Festival. This is a collection of songs from the Kerrville Festival a couple decades ago, actually. And that was Cindy Kalmanson with Let Me Outta Here. And Loudon Wainwright III opening up that set. His recent album, recorded live in London last year, we listened to Missing You. And that was Loudon live in London. Happy Father's Day. I have one more hour to go. Stick around. This is Folk and Acoustic Music. My name is Michael Stock, and you're listening to WLRN in HD1, Miami-Fort Lauderdale, WKWM in HD1, Marathon, Key West, WPBB in HD1, Palm Beach Shores, W270AD, West Palm Beach, and WOLLHD2, Hope Sound.
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0: This is Folk and Acoustic Music. My name is Michael Stock. Welcome back. I think I'll continue with an international theme this afternoon, and I'll start with the Weavers. The Weavers back in the 50s were the top of the chart bands until they were blacklisted by the U.S. government. Here they are in concert. It's interesting also to note, as a popular band, they brought a lot of world music into the mainstream. And this is an example of what they would do. Pete Seeger, banjo, Lee Hayes, Ronnie Gilbert, and Fred Hellerman. This is from 1955.

Hank Williams with Jambalaya. That was number one back in 1942. That song was from the collection, The 40 Greatest Hits of Hank Williams. Before that, we heard from the Ducks, a Canadian band doing a Sergio Mendes song, I believe, the Macalena. That was from the Ducks album, Fast Paced World. And before that, we listened to... Who did we listen to? The Weavers from 1958-55, New York City, live in concert around the world medley from The Weavers. Speaking of popular folk music, this wasn't exactly called folk music back in the 70s, but nevertheless, Cat Stevens was still probably underrated for the great stuff he did. Here is Father and Son from Cat Stevens.

That is Sean Tyrell from his album Cry of a Dreamer. The title cut is actually originally a poem written by John Boyle that's put to music here by Sean Tyrell. Before Sean Tyrell, we heard from... Who did we hear from? Was it Sweet Honey in the Rock? That was from an early recording of theirs from Carnegie Hall. We listened to Beatitudes, Bible verses you might have recognized from Sweet Honey in the Rock. And then opening up that set was Cat Stevens doing Father and Son. Up next is, I'm going to play Mr. Tambourine Man in this set, but first I'm going to start with Joseph Spence. Joseph Spence was in his 50s when he was first discovered in the Bahamas by Sam Charters, and discovered because Joseph has kind of created his own guitar style, a syncopating style that is quite unique, and here he is with Brown Skin Girl.

Two Lands, One Tribe is the name of that song from an album from Ondar from a few years back. Ondar, you might recognize that type of throat singing from the Asian culture. This is from Back Tuva Future is the name of the album. The adventure continues. Does a few collaborations on this album with the throat singing, and here we heard from the some Native American Indians collaborated on Two Lands, One Tribe. Before that, Indian singer Falu from her solo album Forest Road. The song was called Alap. Before that, we listened to the guitar stylings of Joseph Spence, a man who was discovered in his mid-50s in the Bahamas, where he's from. And you heard him do a lot of, wasn't really singing, but grunting in the background, quite unique guitar stylings of Joseph Spence. And somewhere in there also, Martin Simpson with Mr. Tambourine Man. Up next, the French-Canadian big band, La Boutine Sariante. You'll hear some accordions, fiddles, bouzoukis, foot percussion, even horns. This is Drinks on Me.

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I see pictures on TV from all these troubled lands. I see children eyes wide open, 'cause they can't comprehend. 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

0: That's Hans Teysink. What Will the Children Please? Recorded a few years back at his 75th birthday bash. Hans Teysink recorded back in 2025, What Will the Children Play? Featuring Eleanor Shanley, Ignazi, and Roland Guggenbelcher. And before Hans Teysink, we heard from the Mammals, new recording from them called Touch Grass, two volumes. We heard volume one with Not My World, the Mammals with Not My World. Before that was La Boutine Siriente, Drinks on Me, from an earlier album called J'ai Jamais Entendu. Here's Patrick Sky.
1: I'd like to sing a South African song. It's a protest song. And when I get through, I'll tell you what it's protesting. You have to pardon the southern accent.

Actually, that's a song comparing LBJ to a banana. That's what it's about.

Did you hear about the guitarist? Crashed his arm in an automobile. They told him he'd never play again. He refused to take that deal. He had the doctors fix his elbow to hold a guitar where his fingers curled. At 94, he was one of the best guitar

0: What was your headspace then when you were working on Port of Morrow? Did being a dad change the music that you wanted to write?
1: Yeah, I suppose it did. I mean, that song is really about the concern for your little kids. You know, the kids at that point were toddlers, and they're just so innocent and perfect. And yet you know how dark the world can be, and you know that they will learn and they must learn one day. And it's just a bittersweet period of time, I think.
0: Mm-hmm. Yeah, absolutely.
2: Started messing with my dad's guitar. Taught me some chords just to start me on whittling away on those rainy days.
0: You learned to play on your father's guitar. What were those lessons with him like?
1: Well, they were pretty basic because I think I wanted to be rebellious. I wanted to be independent, but I would go to him and ask questions, you know, because I think I was just, you know, trying to find my own sound and so on. But he was very encouraging, and just the idea that anybody can sing and it's not odd or strange, I think helped me. I don't know that I would have gotten into music without that exposure.
0: Your daughters are now older, almost the age that you were when you started pursuing music seriously. How do they relate to your music? Do they appreciate it? Do they like it?
1: Yes, they seem to like it, but they don't sit around listening to it, you know? So I wouldn't say they're fans, but they do appreciate it. And one of the great things is that they'll run into other kids their age who really love the Shins, which is, man, that, you know, I'm always chuffed when I hear that because I know that has to have some impact.
0: I've been talking with James Mercer of the Shins. Thanks so much, James, and happy Father's Day.
1: Aw, thank you so much.
0: That is our show for tonight. Stay safe, be well, and thanks for listening to All Things Considered from NPR News.
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11: Live from NPR News in Washington, I'm Dan Ronan. President Trump is threatening violence against Iran. He warns its proxies must stop causing trouble in Lebanon. The threat comes as Vice President J.D. Vance negotiates a fragile peace plan with Iran in Switzerland. NPR's Luke Garrett reports.
12: Trump says U.S. forces will, quote, hit Iran very hard again if its proxies keep up the fighting in Lebanon. Earlier this week, Trump had called on Israel to, quote, calm down. He pushed for a ceasefire between Iranian-backed Hezbollah and Israeli forces in southern Lebanon. This ongoing conflict threatens the recent U.S.-Iran peace plan. Meanwhile, Vice President Vance is seeking to build upon a recently signed memorandum of understanding between Iran and the U.S. He spoke Sunday from Switzerland.
13: The question before us now is how much more can we accomplish together? Can we turn over a new leaf? Can we change relations in the Middle East permanently?
12: Vance says his goals are to end Iran's nuclear program and keep the Strait of Hormuz open. Saturday, Iran said the strait was closed, but U.S. Central Command denied this. Luke Garrett, NPR News, the White House.
11: The U.S. Centers for Disease Control and Prevention is getting access to just over $100 million in emergency funding from the country's Infectious Disease Rapid Response Reserve Fund. As NPR's Gabrielle Emanuel reports, the money will help the agency respond to the Ebola outbreak in the Democratic Republic of Congo and Uganda.
14: The CDC currently has more than 125 staff in the Ebola-affected countries, says Dr. Satish Pillai of the CDC in a press conference.
15: In the past several days, our team in DRC is collaborating in efforts to improve community acceptance of surveillance, isolation, and safe and dignified burials.
14: The U.S. is also supporting Ebola assessments at ports of entry, including airports, and providing technical input on how to get Ebola testing where it's needed. This boost in funding comes as the U.S. has faced criticism that foreign aid cuts may have hurt the region's ability to detect and respond to this Ebola outbreak. Gabriella Emanuel, NPR News.
11: British Prime Minister Keir Starmer faces a critical decision. He can either step down as the United Kingdom's leader or face a likely challenge to his role as the head of the Labour Party. This from rival Andy Burnham, who just last week won election to Parliament and is expected to challenge Starmer. Discontent with Starmer's leadership has been building, especially concerning economic growth and the delivery of public services. Britain's business secretary, Peter Kyle, says Starmer is reflecting on his political situation and some in government expect a decision possibly by Monday. Starmer has been UK prime minister for almost 2 years. You're listening to NPR News from Washington. Ties, mugs, and cards, they're on the order of the day this weekend because today is Father's Day. It's an American tradition rooted in more than just dollars. NPR's Amy Held reports.
16: Prices are up, wages are down, but people are still spending on dad. In record amounts, in fact, the National Retail Federation projects nearly $28 billion total spent on the day. Consumers say they'll pull back in other areas to make it work, budgeting around $230 on average, with outings, clothing, and gift cards topping the list. An American mom is credited with coming up with the idea more than a century ago. Sonora Dodd of Spokane wanted to honor her husband and her own dad, a widowed Civil War veteran who raised six kids. Inspiring Washington State to first recognize the day in 1910, more than 50 years later, the third Sunday in June was reserved for dad after President Johnson signed a proclamation. And in 1972, President Nixon made Father's Day a permanent national holiday. Amy Held, NPR News.
11: France and other parts of Europe are in the midst of a punishing heat wave, leading to the cancellation of some outdoor activities, including concerts and sporting events. Misting stations have been set up at the Eiffel Tower and other locations to combat the 100-plus degree temperatures. In addition to France, residents of Spain, Italy, and Germany are also enduring the heat. Meanwhile, the head of France's state-owned rail network is urging vulnerable people to avoid traveling by train because of the possibility of delays caused by damage to tracks and overhead power lines. This is NPR.
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21: Now, supplements are everything from creatine or bovine colostrum, sometimes put in a martini, to your daily vitamin C gummies or echinacea. 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
22: Awesome.
20: This is Frank Cantone, the chiseled CEO of SMP Nutra's supplement manufacturing partner. They make supplements.
22: Capsules, tablets, powders, soft gels, gummies.
21: I think it would be cool to have like a little microphone-shaped gummy or a little planet okay. or a little money gummy. A money gummy?
22: We could do those.
21: Or maybe we do a powder that you just like add water to and down it real quick.
20: And it's called the money shot.
21: Frank really wanted us to think about our Planet Money audience and what supplement you find people might want. You know, smart, busy, capable people.
22: So do we want something that helps people focus, right? Do we want to help people have more energy? Is that the type of product that we want to offer?
21: That sounds great. I'm always tired.
20: There are so many supplements already out there that claim to help with brain function or focus. There's ashwagandha or theanine.
21: But for our potential focus gummy or shot, Frank actually suggests creatine or lion's mane or other mushrooms if we want focus.
20: Focus would be awesome. Also, I would like thicker hair.
22: Okay.
20: Can I do that?
22: Yeah, I mean, we could add collagen to this cocktail, which would help with hair growth and hair thickness.
21: Hold on. We're going to have a gummy that's like, it gives you focus and it gives you thicker hair?
22: It's doable, for sure.
21: Is it smart?
22: I feel like it hits two needs that everyone really has a problem with, right?
21: If there is something that you want your mind or your body to do, Frank will find the ingredient for you. Like, you want to burn fat? Maybe throw some green tea in there.
20: We walk through all the things. Ingredients, shapes, flavors.
21: Kiwi?
22: For sure.
21: Honeydew? Honeydew is a super good flavor.
22: No one does just kiwi.
21: Oh,
22: they
21: it's
22: do
21: not
22: strawberry
21: good on its own.
22: Kiwi.
21: We talked colors, ours would be green, of course, and right there on the spot, we got an estimate for the smallest possible order of our fully customized, I would argue very tasty, supplement.
22: It's going to be around 8,333 bottles. 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
22: Mm-hmm.
21: So 33,000, and then you do half up front.
20: Which is not that bad if you're looking to start your own business, but there is a cheaper option too.
22: For our stock formulas, you're in the game for, you know, $5,500.
21: Yeah, they do have more than 800 gummies and pills and powders ready to go already. These are their stock options that we can just slap our own Planet Money label on and call it our special Planet Money energy supplement. So could we say on the label, like, this will help with mental clarity and burn fat.
22: We'll guide you down the right way to say it. I might say supports metabolism.
21: Oh.
22: Or, you know.
21: Okay, supports metabolism.
22: Exactly.
21: Hello and welcome to Planet Money. I'm Sarah Gonzalez.
20: And I'm Jane Black.
21: Jane is a food politics reporter in D.C. She has been watching what people call big wellness get bigger and bigger and more powerful.
20: And if you think supplements are popular now, just wait. Sales are expected to double over the next 7 years.
21: Now, we are not going to make our own supplement.
20: We are not going to sell one.
21: We were going to do it.
20: You know, started to make us a little bit nervous.
21: Which is kind of a bummer because we do want more energy.
20: And thicker hair,
21: apparently.
20: It was so tempting, especially because it's just so easy to make one.
21: The supplement industry has been fully cashing in on our love of silver bullets and a magic pill.
20: Today on the show, how lax regulations are making that possible.
21: And why Americans wouldn't have it any other way.
20: Yeah, like what do you take?
22: Definitely taking a multivitamin, taking magnesium before bed, berberine typically before a heavy meal. I'm taking trace minerals, take some dimethylmethane, boron, K2 and D3 in a fat-soluble soft gel, 15 grams of creatine before my second coffee.
21: Frank, this is so many supplements.
22: It's not as many as you would think. It's like on a given day, 6 or 7.
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20: Okay, we are not here to prove or disprove whether supplements work, but we do want to say that experts and scientists tend to agree there is no evidence that supplements make healthy people healthier.
21: Now, if you're pregnant, there is evidence that folic acid decreases the risk of certain birth defects. And if you have a condition or you're deficient in something, like you're anemic or deficient in iron, then yeah, sure, an iron supplement could help with that if a doctor recommends it. But if you're not deficient, then you probably don't need it. Frank Cantone, the supplement maker who takes not that many supplements every day, he is a big believer in supplements.
20: Frank built this huge supplement factory in Florida that he says makes millions of supplements a year, and he wants the industry to be reputable and safe. When people ask for something impossible, even us, he says no.
21: I would like to sleep better at night and have more energy during the day.
22: Yeah, so you're not going to be able to make one product that puts you to sleep and then wakes you back up. We've had people try to do that.
21: Frank says he also gets requests all the time to like jam-pack supplements with so much of one ingredient that it becomes unsafe. And he will say no to that too.
22: Someone comes to us. We want to make this. And we say, well, that is not exactly possible. So they'll go to someone else and they'll say, hey, can you make this? Someone says, yes. All of a sudden it's in the market, but no one's checked what's really in it.
20: Frank says a lot of people selling supplements came to this business because supplements are a good business.
22: Because it's something people take every month and they reorder, right? I can sell the same green superfood powder every month and that customer lifetime value is going to go way up.
20: Frank told us that the supplement business really, really took off during COVID. In fact, supplement sales have increased around 50% since before the pandemic. There's also the wellness influencers on TikTok and Instagram. They've also contributed to the jump in sales.
21: And then there's also just like a lot of distrust in institutions and the government and the pharmaceutical industry right now. And even though supplement makers are companies too, people feel like they're this more natural anti-establishment alternative.
20: Even our own Health and Human Services Secretary, RFK Jr., he's a big fan of supplements. His acting FDA commissioner wants to make them even easier to make and to sell.
21: And there's a long history of people in the United States trying to test the limits of the free market and sell you some magic pill.
20: But it was really hard to do anything about it. Supplements have always been really hard to regulate. They're kind of a food because, you know, they're designed to supplement your diet. But they're also pills or gummies or powders. You know, they come in a jar with a label claiming to address your health problems. They feel like a drug. But drugs have to go through this really rigorous testing to prove that they work. Supplements do not. Supplements live in this weird no man's land.
21: In 1966, the FDA proposed a disclaimer be displayed in prominent type, basically saying that you can get your vitamins and minerals from the foods we eat and that there is no scientific basis for routine use of supplements.
20: But Congress got more than 2 million letters, which was actually more than they ever got during Watergate. So, no disclaimers.
21: Yeah, didn't go through. In the 70s, the FDA's official position was still that supplements are, quote, nutritionally irrational. But it didn't matter to anyone. Every time the FDA and Congress has tried to make supplement rules, the thing that got in the way was you, the consumer.
0: The public really, really loves their supplements. Yeah.
20: This is Melanie Benesch. Melanie is a lawyer who focuses on food and drug regulations at the Environmental Working Group, which has for years advocated for safer consumer products and more regulation. She says the last time Congress even attempted to regulate supplements was in the early 90s. And the consumer revolt that followed basically killed any serious effort to regulate supplements ever again.
21: That story starts in Kent, Washington. There was some alternative medicine clinic, and the proprietor there was accused of illegally injecting patients with these high-dose concoctions of vitamins and minerals that the FDA repeatedly told them were unsafe.
20: One day, FDA agents show up with the local police and kick down the door of the clinic. It makes the front page of the New York Times, and the supplement industry sees this big newsy raid as an opportunity to fight back. They launch an incredibly effective counteroffensive.
21: They even got health food stores to join in on the revolt.
0: Health food stores put black curtains over the supplement aisle and the vitamin aisle and said, this is the future you're looking at if Congress gets its way.
20: Some stores even refused to sell supplements on certain days to, you know, make people really live out the nightmare of this world without vitamins.
0: They got Mel Gibson to do an ad.
21: In the ad, you see a SWAT team kicking open the door of their SWAT van. They rush toward, I guess, Mel Gibson's mansion in full SWAT gear. They're scaling the side of the building. They get inside, night vision goggles through the living room, guns drawn, and then they spot Mel Gibson.
1: Freeze, drug enforcement.
0: He's standing in his bathrobe, and the FBI swoops in and knocks the vitamins out of his hands.
1: Oh, oh, guys, hey, it's only vitamins. It's only vitamins.
21: On the screen, it says, protect your right to use vitamins. Call Congress now.
1: Vitamin C, you know, like in oranges.
21: Congress gets an earful, and Congress gets the message. Supplements are kind of untouchable in the U.S.
20: Technically, Congress did pass a big supplement law in 1994. It's called the Dietary Supplement Health and Education Act. But it is so lax that experts in this field don't even consider supplements to be regulated, almost at all.
21: In fact, the law gave supplement makers more freedom, including something they'd always wanted, the legal right to claim on their labels that supplements were actually improving your health. And they could now claim this as long as they avoided a couple keywords.
20: Okay, so a supplement maker cannot say their pill diagnoses, prevents, cures, treats, or mitigates a disease, like Alzheimer's. But they can say it helps improve your memory, which is a pretty subtle distinction.
0: You know, it's not always clear to me what the difference is between, say, helping to maintain your blood sugar levels versus using it as part of a healthy diet to help maintain healthy blood sugar levels.
21: Wait, is one of those okay and the other one is not okay?
0: Yeah.
21: They sound exactly the same.
0: Yeah, so I have trouble distinguishing.
21: This is the thing that the supplement maker, Frank, was kind of like guiding us on, right? He's like, you can't say it burns fat. You got to say it supports metabolism. So here's a little news you can use. Melanie says, if the front of your supplement bottle says supports X or promotes why, that should be a signal to you that it is not actually proven to do anything. If you turn over your supplement bottle right now, you will even see in tiny fine print that the claims on the bottle have, quote, not been evaluated by the FDA.
20: And sure, the supplement makers are supposed to have something to back up their claims. And there are a bunch of studies out there that say these things work. But you have to look at how good those studies are and who's funding them. There is nothing in the regulation that requires supplement makers to prove their product does what it says it does.
21: So what's the point? What's the point of a supplement if it's not supposed to actually work on the thing it's claiming to work on?
0: Hopes and dreams.
21: The law also says you don't even have to prove your supplement is safe before you sell it to people. Unless it is a brand new, never before used ingredient in a supplement, then you do need to show some paperwork.
20: Yeah, we have finally stumbled on an actual rule here. I'm excited. If your supplement includes a totally brand new ingredient, that is one of the few times the company has to notify the FDA and show them their safety studies. Now, they don't have to prove that it's safe. The law just requires that a supplement will, quote, reasonably be expected to be safe.
21: And if that doesn't make you feel super safe, then you should know that there is also a workaround to this rule. And there's one supplement, more than any other supplement, according to Melanie, that really exemplifies this fun workaround. How companies can get their supplements onto store shelves without proving that they're even reasonably expected to be safe. It involves glowing jellyfish.
20: It all started with a young man from Wisconsin
0: who I think had this epiphany and really homed in on jellyfish.
21: This was in the 90s. The young man was named Mark Underwood, and he had an idea for a new supplement that would improve memory. And the story goes that the idea came from this moment with his mom, who had MS, multiple sclerosis.
20: And the details come from this really great article in Wired. We pulled it up in the studio with Melanie, and apparently this guy's mom was always looking out for things that could help her.
2: Since the disease had limited her body, Diane, the mother, says that she was attracted to the way jellyfish seemed to move so easily, and that's what led her to wonder if the marine animal might hold the key to a medical breakthrough.
21: Diane, the mom, apparently tells her son about this.
2: And he took to it like a dog with a bone.
21: Hold on.
0: Mm-hmm. So it wasn't even about memory? Why did we think that jellyfish have good memory?
21: Don't they, like, famously not have brains?
2: Exactly. They don't have brains.
20: But despite jellyfish not having brains...
21: Or hearts.
20: Mark wants to make his memory-boosting jellyfish supplement anyway.
21: Yeah, and he's not going to use jellyfish from, like, the ocean for this, okay? He wants to use something that mimics the protein found in glowing jellyfish. So this is a synthetic, made-in-a-lab version of the protein that causes jellyfish to glow, okay? And he sets out to now sell that product.
20: So what does it take for him to get that into stores or sell it online?
21: Well, the jellyfish company first went to the FDA, but the FDA was like, yeah, no, it doesn't meet our safety threshold, which is honestly a pretty low threshold.
20: And when the company ran it by the FDA again a few years later, FDA says, nope, we still don't think it's safe enough.
21: But there is a way around that pesky little FDA objection. There is a law from the food regulation world that supplement makers can take advantage of. If you are a food maker and you've just invented a new chemical or a new ingredient that has never been used in food before, you can just declare that your own brand new ingredient is safe, that it's generally recognized as safe, or GRAS, G-R-A-S.
20: So if you're having trouble getting your new supplement ingredient, like glowy jellyfish stuff, past the FDA's review process, Melanie says you can just put it in a food product first.
0: So put it in a protein shake or something else. And then now it's part of the food supplies.
21: Melanie pointed to a supplement trade article that says industry lawyers even advise their clients to do this. Like, you can skip that pesky FDA hurdle. Just put your new ingredient in a food product first. And now you can add it to your brand new supplement as a generally recognized as safe product. Ta-da! And that is exactly what the glowy jellyfish guy did.
0: They said, aha, we'll put it in food. And that was the birth of the Prevagen shake.
20: They called it NeuroShake. And the jellyfish company did formally notify the FDA they were now introducing the jellyfish thing as a food ingredient. The FDA, again, questioned the safety of the ingredient. But once you're talking about food ingredients, companies can actually ignore the FDA's concerns, as long as they self-certify that their ingredient is safe.
21: So the jellyfish company self-certified that their synthetic lab-made jellyfish stuff was safe to drink in a shake.
20: And once they got into food, that gave them the right to add it to the supplement. That is the get-around.
21: That is how we have this synthetic jellyfish shake and the synthetic jellyfish pill. And actually, the pill was on the market the whole time. No one stopped them. Through all the back and forth with the FDA expressing concerns and all of that, they were just selling it anyway.
20: Between 2007 and 2015, the jellyfish company racked up more than $165 million in sales. Meanwhile, people were reporting side effects to the company, that they were having chest pain and seizures and strokes while taking this supplement. But unless the FDA is aware of an imminent hazard, or they do their own testing and can prove that a supplement is unsafe, which takes years and lots of money, the FDA can't take a product off the market. But the Federal Trade Commission can bring a case against them for false advertising.
21: And the FTC did that with the jellyfish supplement. They sued in 2017, and just a short, almost 8 years later, the FTC won its case. The company was claiming that their product was clinically proven to improve memory, and the FTC said, there's one clinical trial, and it did not show their supplement improved memory. So now the label just says, Prevagen, for your brain.
20: But people are still buying it. It's currently in the top five of Amazon's list of blended vitamin and mineral supplements.
21: And listen, maybe synthetic lab-made glowy fish stuff is one thing, right? Like maybe that feels totally different from, say, fish oil or collagen or herbal supplements like turmeric pills. But Melanie says even the ones that seem all natural or super familiar may not be what you think.
20: Take green tea supplements. That sounds like a thing that just grows in nature, but the green tea in your supplement is rarely the actual leaves that you see in your tea bag.
21: It's an extract made by bathing the tea leaves in a solvent, usually ethanol, to extract a particular antioxidant called EGCG, which is all the rage among influencers. But high concentrations of lab-processed green tea EGCG extract is linked to acute liver damage and sometimes death.
20: Or turmeric supplements. They often contain 10 times the amount recommended by the World Health Organization.
21: So I have these like gummies, vitamin C, adult gummies C is what they're called.
8: Why are you taking that?
21: It's like a little treat. You know, it's like a gummy bear, except maybe there's some vitamin C in there.
8: And you feel like you're making yourself healthy.
21: This is Marion Nessel.
8: If you're vitamin C deficient, it could be quite useful. I don't know anybody who's vitamin C deficient if they eat any fruits and vegetables at all. Scurvy is not a major problem in the United States.
21: Yeah.
20: Marion is basically a legend in the food, nutrition, supplement world. She has a background in molecular biology, has written 17 books on the politics of food and supplements, and has been a public health advocate for decades.
8: I'm 89.
21: 89!
8: Good nutrition.
21: Good nutrition? Is that what you... So there's nothing really bad you buy?
8: I buy all kinds of things. I eat my share of junk food.
21: But vitamins? Supplements?
20: Do you take any?
8: No.
21: No vitamin supplements for this true legend.
8: I wouldn't take it because I don't know what's in those packages. What it says on the label is not what's in the package.
20: For Marion, it's not just that supplements are unregulated when it comes to the safety of their ingredients. She's worried about an even more basic problem. Like, what even are the ingredients?
8: Your turmeric supplement may or may not have turmeric in it.
20: technically supplements are supposed to contain what they say they do. But
8: nobody has the resources to check and see whether those supplements have in them what it says on the label unless somebody sues the company.
21: But on a supplement,
8: you have no way of knowing.
20: And sometimes supplements have stuff in there that really shouldn't be in there.
8: Lead, arsenic, or other heavy metals.
21: There is a private supplement testing lab called Consumer Lab that Marion points to a lot. Its whole business is testing supplements to see what is actually in them. And recently, they tested a bunch of turmeric pills on the market and found that one had no turmeric, basically, and others had more than even advertised.
20: And they have found similar variations in echinacea supplements and elderberry supplements.
8: I can't think of a single supplement that Consumer Lab has investigated where it hasn't found wide variation.
20: According to a 2017 study, 20% of liver toxicity cases were tied to herbal and dietary supplements.
21: Over most of the last 30 years, supplement-related liver failure increased eightfold. Now, that might be because of user error, like people taking a bunch of these supplements in a day thinking more must be better, but maybe it's other reasons. It's really hard to pinpoint.
20: Marion says there are some supplements on the shelves that are maybe more trustworthy than others. If they're marked with an NSF or USP, that indicates that they've been third-party tested, that the supplements do contain the ingredients listed, and that the amounts are accurate and not at harmful levels. Remember Frank, our supplement maker? His supplements are NSF certified.
21: And Marion thinks it is pretty important to point out that most supplements, whether they are certified or not, likely are not causing any real harm, even if they likely aren't causing any benefit.
8: So there's a little risk, but it's not a big risk.
20: I mean, to be honest, that kind of surprised me. I mean, Marion Nestle, woman of science, you would think would be rabidly anti-supplement. Honestly, she's kind of like, do whatever you want, people.
8: There's no evidence that they make healthy people healthier. But if people believe that these things are doing them good, I'm not going to argue with that.
20: She knows that even when people see the science, it rarely makes them throw out their supplements.
21: I must admit, I have not thrown out my vitamin C gummies or my turmeric pills.
20: Yeah, we were surprised that some of the experts we talked to, experts who advocate for supplement regulation and are well aware of all of these problems, they still take some supplements too.
21: Maybe it's totally irrational of us, but maybe it's not. Because there is one good thing that supplements do sometimes do for us, says Marion.
8: Supplements make people feel better. There's absolutely no question about that. It has a fabulous placebo effect.
21: Yeah, you feel like your vitamin C gummy helps you not catch a cold, and then you don't catch a cold. Placebos, baby.
20: Magic.
8: There's plenty of evidence that supplements are fabulous placebos. But it doesn't matter. Life is really hard these days. And if all it takes is a supplement pill to make people feel better, I'm not going to argue too much about it.
21: I love placebos.
8: Yeah, I do too. So if you're going to buy supplements, you buy from the most reputable company you can find and keep your fingers crossed.
21: Just cross your fingers, Jane.
20: Thank you so much, Marion. I'm feeling good about this. I'm feeling really good. I mean, we've got 100 years of history that says nothing is going to come between Americans and their supplements.
21: This episode was produced by Sam Yellowhorse Kessler, edited by Marianne McCune, and fact-checked by Sierra Juarez with help from Vito Emanuel. It was engineered by Robert Rodriguez with help from Jimmy Keeley, and Alex Goldmark is our executive producer. I'm Sarah Gonzalez.
20: And I'm Jane Black. This is NPR. Thanks for listening.
21: Okay, Guy, you are here to tell us what we have coming up on How I Built This.
9: Yes, thank you, Sarah. So today we're taking questions on the How I Built This advice line, where up-and-coming entrepreneurs call in for help with their businesses. And to help me answer these questions today, I'm joined by Christina Tosi, the founder of Milk Bar. Christina is a James Beard award-winning pastry chef with no formal training in business, but in her years growing Milk Bar, she realized one very important thing. Don't sell yourself short.
10: You know what you know about your business better than anyone else, so stay open and curious, but do not ever shortchange what you know. You may not have a business degree, right? You may not have all these other things that these other collaborative partners or mentors have, but I'll tell you the one thing you have that no one else has, and it's what you know to be true right here.
9: Stick around after the break for How I Built This.
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9: 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Leave us a one-minute message that tells us about your business and the issues or questions that you'd like help with. All right, let's get to it. Joining me this week is Milk Bar founder Christina Tosi. Christina, great to have you back on the show. Welcome back.
10: Guy, I've missed you.
9: I know, you
10: it's
9: too.
10: It's been so many years.
9: You were on the show back in 2019. It was a live show. It was so fun. I remember that show. It was like jammed. People were cheering. They were so excited to see you. Basic story, Milk Bar started in 2008. Christina opened up the first Milk Bar where she popularized cereal milk, ice cream, compost cookies, the now famous Milk Bar pie, which is insane. Fast forward to today, their cookies and treats and ice creams are available at thousands of retailers, Whole Foods and Sprouts and Walmart, and they're so good. Christina, the brown butter chocolate chip, the super crunchy mini cookies are so insane. They've completely messed up not do sugar, but
10: a little bit of sugar.
9: Never a little bit.
10: Did me wrong.
9: But I eat the whole bag. That's a problem.
10: It's the crunch. We're texture hounds, you know?
9: It's so good. All right, Christina, we should probably bring in some callers. Are you ready
10: to take
9: our first call?
10: I can't wait.
9: All right, let's do it. All right. Hello, caller. Welcome to the Advice Line. You are on with the founder of Milk Bar, Christina Tosi. Please tell us your name, where you're calling from, and just a little bit about your business.
6: Hello, Guy. Hello, Christina. I'm so excited to be here. My name is Whitney, and I'm calling in from Park City, Utah. My business is The Bow Collective, and we are a fitness and retail hub where locals can sweat, shop, and stay connected.
9: Wow. Okay. Well, welcome to the show. Thanks for calling in, Whitney. So the Bow Collective, as in B-E-A-U, like
6: yes.
9: My bow. Okay.
6: Yeah.
9: So it's a fitness studio and a retail space. So explain, like, you walk in and what does that look like?
6: Yes, it's kind of like a mullet, really. You walk in, it's a retail party up front, and then fitness classes operate in the back. So when classes, before they begin and after they're finished, we have space to dwell and we let people connect and shop and have coffee and hang at the social table before they leave.
9: Got it. Okay, so and what do you sell in this shop? I mean, is it mostly like workout gear and shirt?
6: No, it's full scale, all the goods that we love from Lululemon, Marine Layer, things like that, where I've always just wanted to be able to shop before 10 a.m. And we're open at 6 a.m. when people are finishing their workout.
10: It's all apparel, Whitney?
6: It's apparel and gifts and home goods and brands and things that we've loved and we've curated over the last decade.
9: Okay, and give me, and the classes are like?
6: They began HIIT style, always 45 minutes, and then we've kind of evolved into more heavy lifting, more hybrid setups and things like that as well. But everybody can count on a 45-minute high-spirited experience every time they're in.
9: All right, awesome. Tell us a little bit about the revenue, like how much comes from memberships or people going to classes, how much from the retail shop?
6: Yeah, it's about, at this point, it's a 55% from the fitness, 45% from the retail.
9: And so, either of those growing more or less, you seeing trends in either direction?
6: We're actually seeing the retail as an uptick.
9: Interesting. So, and this is one location in Park City. Give us a quick sense of the ambition here. Is it a Park City business you want to just, or what?
6: Yes. So the ambition and the plan right now, we're expanding and to my hometown in Phoenix. And I really do believe, especially, you know, it's fitness and retail, but it's really community and connection that we're selling. And I really see that every town needs something like this. It's not a bar or restaurant, but it's hospitality in a healthy form. And it's getting people to move together, to pick up some goods that you don't have to run out in all of the traffic you can grab at sunrise. And is really just a reimagined way for people to connect that's good for them.
9: Got it. Okay, before we dive in further, what's your question for us?
6: We've run this business for 10 years in Park City. It's profitable. It's doing great. So my question is, in the finance world of this, we're in that sweet spot just north of friends and family fundraising and just, you know, below anything institutional. So my question is about bridge capital. When we're really trying to secure that, how do you really align with people that understand what you're building?
9: Got it. And this is, you're raising money to open the location in Phoenix?
6: Yes.
9: Okay, got it. And so you've raised some, and just roughly how much have you raised from friends and family?
6: Friends and family, we've raised about $600,000.
9: Okay, and you need closer to $1 million to open this up?
6: We need about $200,000 more.
9: Okay, got it. All right. I want to bring Christina in. Just launch into it, Christina. Welcome, Whitney.
10: I am so excited for you, Whitney. Just really quickly, will you give me, like, what is the, like, average order value or whatever acronym you use in place of AOV for a customer, whether they're buying from the retail or the fitness?
6: Yes. Retail average ticket is between $60 and $85, and then $200 memberships monthly. We have about 200 members.
10: I got an idea there for you. Okay, I'm coming back to that. My first thought in the fundraising, like the niss of your question, right? Like, how do I complete this sort of like 200K bridge round? One of my first thoughts, Whitney, as you were talking about this new community that you're going into, the power of community, the collective, 200K is a lot of money and not a lot of money, depending on who you're talking to on the fundraising round.
6: Right.
10: One of my thoughts is, why not pre-sell some of your memberships, right? Like, knowing what the cost of a membership is, how do you pre-sell the access to this really cool collective and community? What could that look like? I think that could be really interesting. I also wrote down, as you said, Park City, like, let's think about what works in Park City, right? Or what Park City is. It's a pretty affluent area. I immediately thought, oh my gosh, Arizona, is it going to be in Paradise Valley? What about Aspen? What about Jackson Hole? Like, people that have the finances to both want to spend on the retail level, create, have maybe a little bit more free time, create community, and that also want to care for their own health and well-being. Like, what does that look like? Because one of my questions, how is this new market going to support you? How do you know how much you need? That's always the question when you're opening a new unit. Is this market the right fit? And then the other thing I'd really inspire in you to do is, if you don't already have the space, like, really get in there with landlords, because there's a lot of vacant spaces all across America. Yes. And you can get really great landlord terms. You can get them to pay for your TI, which stands for tenant improvements. A lot of them will build out a space for you, deliver the electric you need, the plumbing, et cetera, et cetera. There is a way that you might not even need $200K, or maybe you need less than that, and yeah, really bring the landlord in, because it sounds like whoever the landlord is, this Bow Collective is an amenity to them, whether it's to the other tenants on the right or the left, or if it's, you know, mixed use and there's commercial or residential above. Like, there could be some wheeling and dealing there as you're modeling Bow Collective. Yeah. Yeah. And by the way, Whitney, like, you don't even have to be stressed out about marketing.
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2: Of extra work in terms of reporting and strategy and board level things that also take you away from the founder entrepreneurial visionary spirit. And there are so many clever, creative ways in nowadays than ever before to not have to go to that well. I think a lot of times as early on entrepreneurs, I know I was that way, thinking that's a sign that I've made it, right? When I'm able to raise money and leverage that money and. But there's so much else that comes with it. So unlocking this yourself is going to give you the future power of choice on so many different levels while also training your entrepreneurial brain to be smart and savvy and gritty in all the ways that you are going to need for all of the years of Bow Collective to come.
3: I totally agree. Whitney, congrats on building this. Good luck in Phoenix. The company's called the Bow Collective. If you're in Phoenix, look out for it. Whitney Kozlowski, thanks so much for calling
4: in. Thank you. Thank you so much.
3: It's great having you. Yeah. All right, we're going to take a quick break, but we'll be right back with another caller. Stay with us. I'm Guy Raz, and you're listening to The Advice Line right here on How I Built This.
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3: 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I'm Guy Raz. 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
10: My name is Christy Clement. I'm calling in from Washington State, and I'm the founder of Vashon Island Coffee Dust. So we make spice blends to flavor your coffee without sweeteners. So there's no coffee in coffee dust, just real spices, cinnamon, cardamom, cayenne, things like that to add to your coffee. And it's a clean alternative to creamers and syrups. Or if you're a black coffee drinker, it's just a fun way to change it up in the morning.
3: Oh, awesome. Oh, welcome to the show, Christy. So these are, they're powders, but it's not, they're not sweetened, and it's not like a, you know, powderized milk. It's just spices that you add to the coffee.
10: Yeah, so the whole idea is they're blends. Some people already add some cinnamon or nutmeg to your coffee, right? And these are super fun blends. So we have a gingerbread blend. We have a couple of spicy ones, a hot mama and a spicy papa that have cayenne in them. And the hot mama, for example, is cocoa and a little bit of cinnamon, some cayenne, and some sea salt. That's it.
3: Interesting. And does it, I mean, I'm curious, because if you add that to coffee, it doesn't necessarily dissolve, right? I mean, does it, how does it, like, integrate with the coffee? Do you really get those flavors?
10: You really do. Yeah. So we get our spices ground extremely, extremely finely. And that helps to dissolve in. I'll also hit it with a frother. So you can add it to your coffee after you've made it. Just dust it on top. That's what most people do. You can also froth it with your milk.
3: Oh, or I like that.
10: You can add it to your grounds. Use a little bit more.